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0: Thank you all so much. We got still another song, a new song for you. We have Mr. Alan Woody on the bass. Butch Trucks on the drums. J-Mo on the drums. We got Mark Quinones on percussion. Warren Haynes on the guitar. And David Grissom.
1: Come on! Greg Allman playing the B3 and singing for you.
0: This one's called What's Done Is Done.

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0: why don't they ask you? 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

told me one time when I was playing this, you know, guitar, I told him I was going to play a boogie. He said, how can you play a boogie? And I played on the piano. It got more strings than a guitar. I said, that's all right. It ain't the strings, dude. It's the man that know how. I still want to see how it's done. And I know he told me, he said he know he was a piano player. I said, well, just like you play piano, I can play guitar. He said, yeah, I didn't say you couldn't play the guitar. I said, but you can't play no boogie with six strings. All right, now listen to me. I started out like this.

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That's right. He's going to be giving you some of the best in soul and funk and R&B. 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

to dedicate this next song, really and truly, to everybody from the great state of Texas. I still say it's the biggest state in the union.

0: butts and left but a Jersey cow. 1,000 miles, 1,000 miles old. Honey, won't you follow me?
1: Here he is, ladies and gentlemen. Bob Wills is here to play some old-time Texas fiddling. Make him welcome, would you please? Yeah.

This one, my dad said that we had to put on the record, so we're going to do it.

0: Art friends, thanks a whole lot. Thank you, Arch Presby. That's mighty, mighty nice of you. And a very, very pleasant good evening to all of you folks listening in out there on NBC to our broadcast this evening from the Riverside Rancho. This is our opening night, neighbors. And right now, before we go into our first number, I'd like to introduce to a young man who's been here at the Riverside Rancho for 21 very, very, very successful months. I know you're going to enjoy hearing him say hello to you folks. It's none other than that smoke man himself, Tex Williams. Let's give him a nice hand.
1: Golly, I just wanted to drop by tonight and kind of wish you lots and lots of luck that I know you're going to have here at the Riverside Rancho. It's been a lot of fun for us here for about 21 wonderful months. And we just want to wish you all the very best, which, you know, you and we know that you and the band are
0: going
1: to have.
0: Tex, I understand you're going on the road after you take a little vacation.
1: Tex, we're going to be playing some dates out of town. We're not leaving completely. We'll be in and out of town. We're going to start off with Phoenix along about the 27th. And El Centro back up the line the 28th. And then we'll be playing up north and just sort of little circles around Los Angeles here, you know.
0: Well, I know everybody out there that's listening to our broadcast tonight, Tex, will certainly be looking for you in the Western Caravan along with Smokey Roger and Deuce Friggins and all the kids.
1: Well, we sure hope that they are, and we hope that we'll be coming right their way in the near future. Thanks a lot, Tex, for asking me out, and lots of good luck to you.
0: Thank you, Tex Williams. Thank you very, very much. Wonderful fellow, friends. He's going to be coming your way out there on personal appearance tours here in the Western Caravan before long. You know, friends, polkas are coming back all over the country. And here's one we certainly hope you enjoy. The band's going to play it for everyone now. Here, it's the Jesse Polka. Here's the way it goes.

now, friends, I'd like to do a little number for you that happens to be our latest recording release. A number's written by our good friend Leon Payne from Houston, Texas. We hope you enjoy it. I love you because. Here's where it goes.

you very, very much. We'd like to acknowledge a wire who comes from Portland, Oregon. We know the folks are listening on one of the, on the NBC station up in Portland, Oregon tonight. It comes from Ernie and Nellie Ferry, who's the president of the T-Texas Tyler Nashville Fan Club. The wire says, remember me, wish you were there. Congratulations and best wishes on our opening night here at the Riverside Rancho. Well, we thank them very, very much for their wire. And friends, we have a lot of guest artists who are already here at the Riverside Rancho. We're going to present as soon as we go off the air. Red Harper, Ann Jones is here, Hank Penny, Deuce Briggins, Laura Lee Owens, Freddie March, Tex Williams, Smokey Rogers, and a whole host of others who are going to be here too. So kind of stick around, neighbors. We're going to have a whale of a western and country big time at the Riverside Rancho. Right now, here's an old timer that's really coming back real fast. The band's going to play it. It's the Johnson Rag. Here's where it goes.

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1: Good evening, Carborough. Welcome to High Lonesome. We had a little different format tonight. This past week we had Janis Joplin's birthday. She would have been, I think, 79, maybe 89. 89, I guess. Anyway, we're going to play a lot of her, and of course we can't play much of her without playing some Pigpen as well. So we've got a little meters for you here to kick things off.

with her version of me and Bobby McGee there. Before that, we had the Meters with Hey Pocky Way. Now we've got a little, I promised you a little bit of Grateful Dead and some Pigpen, but there's going to be a little interlude between now and then, so stick around.

0: like to do a song of great social and political import. It goes like this. Oh, Lord, won't you buy me a Mercedes Benz? My friends all drive Porsches. I must make amends. Worked hard all my lifetime. No help from my friends. So, oh, Lord, won't you buy me a Mercedes Benz? Oh, Lord, won't you buy me a color TV? Dialing for dollars is trying to find me. I wait for delivery each day until 3. So, oh, Lord, won't you buy me a color TV? Oh, Lord, won't you buy me a night on the town? I'm counting on you, Lord. 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My friends all drive Porsches. 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Worked hard all my lifetime. No help from my friends. So, oh, Lord, won't you buy me a Mercedes Benz? That's it.
1: All right, Mercedes Benz there. I'm off the Box of Pearls CD. Trouble in Mind before that with Janis Joplin and Jorma Kaukonen off the legendary Typewriter tapes.

Janis Joplin with Get It While You Can there on WCOM, LP, Chapel Hill and Carrboro. Before that, we had Jefferson Airplane with Volunteers, the remastered version, and Big Brother and the Holding Company and Janis with Summertime Take Two off of Sex, Dope, and Cheap Thrills. Now we're going to go back, set the Wayback Machine back to about 1969, catch the Grateful Dead at Kimbalindo High School.

Because as a matter of fact, everybody does. 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Man, I found out at 14 years old. 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

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Like a rabbit hug a hound. 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

Sam Bush there with Bananas off the King of My World album. This is WCOM LP, Chapel Hill and Carrboro. You're listening to Grateful Dave's High Lonesome. Now we've got some more Quicksilver for you. Who Do You Love Part 2?

0: 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Boil
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0: Boil home, never heard of
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0: Okay.

0: 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Grateful Dave is out of here.
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2: 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Do we have enough kiss for time? Anyway, what is this? Confusing radio? Exactly. 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We'll be here. 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

0: Hello and welcome to Background Briefing, available 24/7 at backgroundbriefing.org. I'm Ian Masters, and today we'll examine a number of stories and issues in the news. We'll begin with a journey from right to left by a famous political thinker who 37 years ago declared the triumph of liberal capitalist democracy in the end of history. Joining us is Jacob Halbrun, the editor at the National Interest and a non-resident senior fellow at the Atlantic Council's Eurasia Center and a columnist for The Spectator. His books include They Knew They Were Right, The Rise of the Neocons, and America Last, The Right Century-Long Romance with Foreign Dictators. He's also editor-at-large of the Jerusalem Strategic Tribune, and he has an article at the Washington Monthly we will discuss, The Last Man Comes Full Circle. Then, with fewer young Americans pursuing higher education this year, we'll assess which are the best and most affordable colleges and speak with Paul Glastras, the editor-in-chief of the Washington Monthly, who spent 10 years as a correspondent and editor at U.S. News & World Report. From September 1998 to January of 2001, he was a special assistant and senior speechwriter to President Bill Clinton, and he is the author of The Other College Guide, A Roadmap to the Right School for You. We will discuss his article at the Washington Monthly, The 2026 30 Best Colleges for Your Tuition and Tax Dollars. Then finally, with the Trump administration deporting black and brown people likely to be jailed or killed by the governments they fled from, at the same time doubling cash payments to white South African racists claiming to be refugees, just this week, Afghans, Iranians, and others were sent to the Central African Republic, a war-torn state that the Department of State warns Americans not to visit. The Trump administration has not only escalated attacks on asylum seekers and those with protective status, deporting people from Haiti, Venezuela, and Cuba, it has denied more asylum claims by Russians who claim they will be imprisoned, tortured, or conscripted to fight and die in Ukraine, as well as deporting dissidents, LGBTQ people, and members of the free media. This, as Germany accuses Russia of a brazen drone attack on Ukrainian aircraft at Leipzig Airport and threats of reprisals against the UK for supplying Ukraine with British missiles, an obvious double standard given Russia's deployment of 50,000 North Korean troops to fill its depleting ranks. Meanwhile, Trump is refusing to help Ukraine while giving Putin bodies for his meat grinder. At the same time, he is losing his war against Iran, prompting the Secretary of the Army to warn Trump of excess idiocy in ending a drone program with Ukraine, along with his gutting of the top experienced officers in the United States military. But Trump wasn't listening. He only wanted to talk about his ballroom, so Dan Driscoll quit in disgust. Background Briefing's guest host Analeia speaks with Ilya Somin, a professor at George Mason University's Antonin Scalia Law School and a chair of constitutional studies at the Cato Institute. He's the author of four books about the size of government, property, and constitutional law and migration, most recently Free to Move, Foot Voting, Migration, and Political Freedom. In his legal career, he led a challenge of President Trump's sweeping tariffs and has testified before Congress, and his writings have been cited by the U.S. Supreme Court, the Supreme Court of Israel, and many U.S. lower courts. And before we begin, for over a decade we have warned that Trump is both a criminal and likely a traitor, not to mention he's mentally unstable, egomaniacal, woefully ignorant, wildly incompetent, insatiably greedy, and spectacularly corrupt. Now it should be clear to all that Trump is doing everything he can to rig the next election and end American democracy as we know it. During these critical months, weeks, and days before the November elections, Background Briefing will intensify its investigations to expose MAGA chicanery, criminality, and cruelty while exploring strategies and popular movements to ensure a massive turnout to remove our corrupt autocrat, as the Hungarian people showed us by getting rid of Trump's buddy Orban in a landslide. to help sustain us as we increase our staff to cover this critical moment. You can make a tax-deductible donation to our nonprofit foundation, the Public Truth Media Foundation, at publictruthmedia.org or at backgroundbriefing.org/donate. And thank you. And joining us now, Jacob Halbron, the editor of the National Interest and a non-resident senior fellow at the Atlantic Council's Eurasia Centre and a columnist for The Spectator. His books include They Knew They Were Right, The Rise of the Neocons, and America Last, the Right's Century-Long Romance with Foreign Dictators. He's also editor-at-large of the Jerusalem Strategic Tribune, and he has an article at the Washington Monthly, The Last Man Comes Full Circle. Welcome to Background Briefing, Jacob Halbron.
1: Thank you, Ian.
0: So the last man you're referring to, of course, is Francis Fukuyama, famous for his End of History essay, which we can certainly talk about, but he's got a new book that's coming out in a week, In the Realm of the Last Man. So since you wrote the book about the neocons, They Knew They Were Right, The Rise of the Neocons, how do you see both the evolution of Francis Fukuyama and, in particular, what is revealed in this new book?
1: Well, Fukuyama was the most prominent and successful neocon of a younger generation with his 1989 article, The End of History, which created a furore because it coincided with the collapse of the Soviet Empire and the crushing of Tiananmen Square that summer by the Chinese. So he was essentially saying that there was no ideological alternative to liberal democracy, but he didn't say that there wouldn't be disputes or rivalries or contention in the future. But what has been most striking about Fukuyama is that he was a neoconservative, was widely interpreted as a triumphal credo. And by the time of the Iraq War in 2003, he publicly broke with the neoconservative movement that he had been so visibly associated with.
0: Well, he broke over the war in the sense that he thought his colleagues who railed against the New Deal liberal social engineering as Republicans, how could you be against the New Deal and liberal social engineering at home and yet try to impose it abroad, right? Wasn't that his argument?
1: Yes, and I think Fukuyama himself was not as ideological as William Crystal or others, and I think he was more fact-based. It wasn't just that they were engaging in liberal engineering. He was pointing out the hypocrisy of that, but also that he was willing to acknowledge that the war itself was a disaster. And one of his other big points was, which I think was quite prophetic, he said, why should the United States become like Israel? Why should a country that has alliances around the world seek to become a pariah nation and antagonize everyone else as the neocon foreign policy was pushing us towards? And now we see the full flower of it in Trump. So I have always thought that Fukuyama's much more intelligent than many of the neocons that he was associated with.
0: But in terms of the end of history and the collapse of the Soviet Union, and I worked at Los Alamos on a study that Brent Scowcroft commissioned, the future of nuclear weapons, and I talked to everybody on the Russian side that one could talk to, and everybody on all the nuclear priesthood and the foreign policy elite on the American side. And there were only two people that even entertained the possibility of the collapse of the Soviet Union, which is what I'd finally come to the conclusion in a couple of years before the Berlin Wall fell, that the Soviet Union was going to collapse and nuclear weapons would become largely irrelevant, were Henry Kissinger and Sam Nunn. So the idea that these same neocons, all these right-wingers in this country, crow about you know, how they brought down the Soviet Union, I guarantee you they were completely blindsided by it.
1: They were. I mean, first they said it could never collapse, and then they took credit for its collapse.
0: Right. Exactly. No, I witnessed that firsthand. But the mistake, though, in the at the end of history was not just about a liberal order dominating. It was also a liberal capitalist order. And, of course, now today you have, you know, the communist Chinese who are totally capitalist but completely against liberal democracy. And, of course, immediately after the Soviet Union collapsed, what really emerged was subnational and transnational threats. And I guess Saddam Hussein would be in
1: that category.
0: That's
1: what I think. I also think Fukuyama, I think he did acknowledge, he underestimated. He thought that someone like Donald Trump would be satisfied to accrue riches. He wrote this at the time in the 90s. That someone like him would be satisfied with that. He didn't realize that, no, it's not enough for the tech bros and people like Trump. They also want political power.
0: Well, that's for sure. And there was just an article in the New York Times a couple of days ago that the tech bros, and particularly the crypto bros and the AI people, have dominated spending in this current electoral cycle to the point of $1.2 billion so far, most of which is coming from tech bros and crypto scammers. And I find it absolutely amazing to think that you could buy an election with fake money.
1: Well, it's a brave new world, isn't it? Our democracy, as Fukuyama has written in the past decades, has become corrupted and rotted out from within. Our main adversary is not from abroad, but our own cupidity.
0: Mm-hmm. Well, stupidity abounds now. I mean, isn't it extraordinary to watch, Jacob, how the U.S.'s prized possession, the one that most of our tax dollars have gone to over the decades, outspending the rest of the world in defense spending, I think, by about the factor of 16. Now, Hegseth is destroying the United States military. And now it takes somebody like Dan Driscoll to quit. And he apparently is close to J.D. Vance. But I guarantee
1: you, even beyond Hegseth, Ian, it is amazing that we're spending $1 trillion, as much as the next 19 countries together, and we endure fiasco after fiasco with our military. What are we spending all this money on? What are we getting for it?
0: Well, But what I find particularly amazing at the moment is that, given that Hegseth is destroying the military, and Driscoll apparently warned Trump. Trump didn't even know about all the numbers of top officers that had been purged by Hegseth. But what comes down at the end of the day is,
1: well,
0: that
1: as
0: I
1: you
0: believe
1: know, Ian, Trump is an ignoramus.
0: He's an ignoramus, but also I don't think he's unhappy with the weakening of the American military. He's doing it across the board. He's weakening this country at every turn, in every way. And at the same time, you know, he brings in the Russian finance minister into the G20 finance ministers conference recently in North Carolina. What's going on there? That's what I worry about, is the extent to which this guy, he may be an ignoramus, but he's an ignoramus who seems to be working for Putin and Xi.
1: Well, you saw he just yanked a large sculpture out of the Kennedy Center, which may be a prelude to literally demolishing the entire edifice. He wants to get back at the elites, and he wants to thumb his nose at everyone, and he wants to, he's a cultural vandal. I mean, you're right, he wants to tear it all down.
0: Well, at least the neocons have come around to warning about the dangers of Trump.
1: But not all. You know, it's bifurcated because some of them clambered on board, like Elliot Abrams, served in the first Trump administration. But the bulk, William Crystal, Robert Kagan, others, Max Boot, have all recognized the danger. And they do have principles and are not afraid to denounce Trump. I mean, there's a venality and a hypocrisy and a corruption to much of the conservative movement, which has been huffing and puffing about virtue for decades. And then as soon as it becomes convenient, they embrace a convicted sex offender.
0: Well, is there any new ideology? I mean, the fact that everybody took Fukuyama so seriously and the neocons had so much traction and so much influence, and it took a massive waste of treasure, $8 trillion wasted in the Middle East at the very least. We would have been better off if we dug a hole in the sand and buried $8 trillion.
1: We're at it again today.
0: And we're at it again today. So doesn't this mean, though, that there's a deficit on the other side, whatever that might be? I guess, broadly speaking, the left. You know, the best left-wing manifesto I've been able to find is FDR's State of the Union speech on January the 11th of 1944, in which he enunciated a new Bill of Rights. He also predicted the rise of Donald Trump and rightist oligarchs, and he also predicted that these forces, as he called rightist plutocrats, could take us back to the Roaring Twenties. And that's exactly what's happening to the U.S. economy. These tech bros are taking us back to the Roaring Twenties with these worthless frauds like crypto and this massive bubble in AI.
1: Which is why I remain convinced that we are flirting with a Great Depression. I mean, all the signs are there. You can see the nervousness in the bond market.

0: American institutions. Yeah, you need a new deal. I mean, the Supreme Court is mired in corruption. Trump is battering away at the Federal Reserve. Our government is dysfunctional, and Congress has become completely ineffectual as well. So, yeah, you need a you need the American people to recognize that we are headed into a calamity.
1: Well, does that require somebody like a man on a white horse? I mean, that's the flaw in our politics, isn't it? We always expect somebody to come in and rescue us like an Obama, and then we get disappointed that he wasn't a miracle worker.
0: Well, it's going to take someone with a real program for change. Of course, and as you say, I mean, none of this is inevitable. But remember that when FDR came into power, he was seen, Walter Lippmann dismissed him as being callow. And, you know, many people didn't take FDR that seriously. I think we need a generational shift in the U.S. You need a younger leader, and you need someone who is prepared to push a big, real reform package. We need reform in the U.S. We don't just need tinkering at the margins.
1: Right.
0: Now, FDR, by the way, was, of course, acutely aware of the plutocrats, since he came himself from that class and despised many of them as indolent wastrels. And that's why he said at the Democratic Convention, I can't remember, it was 1936 or, no, it wouldn't have been 36, but that he said, I welcome their hatred. You need someone like that who is fearless.
1: Right. But again, is there other ways to bring about reform than have a leader? In other words, can we have a bottom-up movement?
0: Yeah, you need a movement. That's the one thing we've learned. I mean, we know from the New Deal actually was from the ground up. There were significant reform movements in New York City at the citizen level, and that gave FDR the space to be able to enact his reforms and build on all of that. It doesn't just come from the top.
1: Right. Well, sounds a little bit like Mandani, doesn't it?
0: You know, I think he's a sign. Trump, many people voted for Trump out of frustration. I'm not sure that they voted necessarily for the content of his policies, but for the radical change that he promised. However, if you look at what Trump has actually done, he has built upon and fortified many traditional Republican policies, enacting sweeping tax cuts, pushing for these data centers, enabling the oligarchs. I mean, and then now landing us in a foreign war. His administration does not necessarily represent such a radical shift from George W. Bush. He's just pushed it much. He's pushed it further.
1: Well, this is perhaps the most critical moment in American history, probably even since the Civil War. I mean, I know that sounds like hyperbole, but how would you frame it?
0: Yeah, I think it is the most important, I would say, since the Civil War. The Civil War, I mean, that was the crucible for the United States. Trump has not been able to get away with as much because of the own incompetence of the people that he surrounded himself with. It's also going to be much harder for him to engage in a grander military disaster because he's already denuded the military of weapons. So that's kind of limiting him as well. I mean, he would like to go into Cuba, or Rubio would like to go into Cuba as well. But I don't know if they can pull that off and engage in another caper right now. He's got his hands pretty full. So what he's doing is he's focusing on the culture war, the Kennedy Center, and erecting the ballroom, all of these projects to, you know, again, thumb his nose at the elites. I mean, the amazing thing about Trump is how unpopular he is, what, at a 32% popularity rating, but he doesn't care. He's got 2 years. He's just going to ride it out and do whatever he pleases.
1: The worst president in the history of the United States will leave as many enduring insults to us all, like this hideous ballroom and anything else he can do. And that's, you know, talk about an FU to us all, right?
0: Yeah. I mean, he, you know,

0: the guy is capable of anything. He is, but he is acting consistent. I mean, none of this is, he said he would do all these things during the campaign, you know, locking up immigrants and, you know, there's no mystery about what he's doing. It's just that the Republican Party has been converted into a personal vehicle for him. In fact, it's a Trump party. It's not a Republican party. So he's been able to do whatever he wants.
1: Well, Jacob, I thank you very much for joining us here today. I appreciate it.
0: Thank you, Ian.
1: And again, I've been speaking with Jacob Halperin, who's the editor of the National Interest and a non-resident senior fellow at the Atlantic Council's Eurasia Center and a columnist for The Spectator. His books include They Knew They Were Right, The Rise of the Neocons, and America Last, The Right Century-Long Romance with Foreign Dictators. He's also editor-at-large of the Jerusalem Strategic Tribune, and he has an article at the Washington Monthly, The Last Man Comes Full Circle. We're going to take a brief station break, and we're back with fewer young Americans pursuing higher education this year, so we'll have an assessment of the best and most affordable colleges.

0: 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I'm Ian Masters, and this is Background Briefing, available 24-7 at backgroundbriefing.org. And joining us now is Paul Glasrous, the editor-in-chief of The Washington Monthly, who spent 10 years as a correspondent and editor at U.S. News and World Report. And from September 1998 to January of 2001, he was a special assistant and a senior speechwriter to President Bill Clinton. He's the author of The Other College Guide, A Roadmap to the Right School for You. 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
1: Thank you. Thank you so much, Ian. It's great to be back on your show.
0: Well, thanks for joining us, Paul. And obviously, I want to talk to you about the best colleges, many of which, according to your list of 30, are out here in California. But I just, since you're a Washingtonian, you've lived in Washington, D.C. for a long time, what's your reaction and what's your neighbors and friends' reactions to the recent Supreme Court decision to allow Trump to go ahead and build his ballroom?
1: Well, I think, you know, people are so much is coming at us in Washington, the ballroom, the Kennedy Center, you know, the taking over the municipal golf course. We've got, you know, ICE agents running around. It's kind of a nightmare. The ballroom, you know, I wasn't sure if the public at large cared that much about it, but apparently they do and they hate it. And, you know, there's long been talk among people who work at the White House or have worked there about maybe you need a ballroom. But this is an abomination. What they've done kind of rubs everybody that I know wrong. I'm sure there are fans, but, you know, of course, the Supreme Court found a way to keep things going. It basically, my understanding is, it said that the National Trust for Historic Preservation, which brought the lawsuit, didn't have standing, but also said it's the ballroom is probably illegal, but we're not going to weigh in on it. So, you know, too early to stop, too late to stop is the Supreme Court's attitude, I guess.
0: Well, it's going to be an enduring insult, surely. The worst president in the history of the United States has this massive distorted thing that dwarfs the rest of the building. It's just every time you look at the White House, you'll see this huge, monstrous thing that used to be the East Wing. It might as well have flashing lights with a big sign of, Trump.
1: Sign. Yeah, I'm not sure it's going to survive, to be honest. I don't think any... If a Democrat wins in 2028, then I don't think it's going to survive. I think it'll be torn down. Something very different will be built in its place, if anything. No Democrat who can get through the primary will be able to get through the primary without promising voters he'll tear that damn thing down. So I don't think it's going to be permanent.
0: So let's turn to your article at the Washington Monthly, Paul Glasrous, the 2026 30 Best Colleges for Your Tuition and Tax Dollars. Just in a broader sense, though, apparently the demographics are changing, that this year there's been a fairly precipitous drop-off on college entrance, 18-year-olds. There's a demographic shift underway. There are fewer 18-year-olds, apparently. Is that something that you're aware of or affected in?
1: No. For people like me who cover higher education, it has been long predicted. It is here. More or less this year is the beginning of it. It's going to last for many years. They're predicting a 15% drop in the number of high school students compared to the past. And it's already beginning to have its feel. Colleges are beginning to feel its effects. But, you know, colleges are also undergoing a lot of stress in a lot of other ways. Costs are up for, you know, just everything that they buy. Politically, it's a very tough time to be a college president. You've got out and out attacks on higher education by the White House, by the president, most of which I have to point out have failed. Colleges have been one of the few institutions that have really fought back against these attacks and mostly won. in courts, in Congress, and so forth. But, you know, there's a decline in trust in colleges that pretty much matches the decline in trust in all institutions, but still is upsetting to those in higher ed. But, you know, we have devoted the entire issue of the magazine that just came out this week, as we have since 2005, to an alternative college rankings, very different from U.S. News and World Report. U.S. News and Wall Street Journal and Forbes and these others, they basically measure colleges based on wealth, prestige, and exclusivity, how many students don't get in. We measure them by a completely different set of metrics. Primarily, do colleges recruit and graduate students of modest means with degrees that don't cost too much, don't load up students with debt, and lead to careers that allow students to get into or stay in the middle class or better? And also, we judge colleges on whether they encourage students to become good citizens by joining the military, joining AmeriCorps, voting, going into socially beneficial but less well-paid professions like social work and teaching. So it's a very different set of metrics, but it's a metric that I think better reflects what both the vast majority of students and the vast majority of taxpayers want from their investment in higher education. And hence a very different set of schools in that top 30, as you described. There's actually more than 1,400 colleges that we rank, but that top 30 is very interesting because at U.S. News and the Journal and others, the top 20 or 30 are invariably all elite universities, Harvard, Yale, Stanford. In the Washington Monthly's best colleges for your tuition and tax dollar ranking, more than half are non-elite colleges, colleges I'm sure your listeners probably haven't even heard of. The number one school is Berea College in Kentucky, a fantastic school. As you said, a lot of California state universities are at the top in the top 30. Many of them do better than Harvard or Yale or Princeton because we're just looking at it with a different set of measures.
0: Well, just to go through the Cal State colleges in your rankings, Cal State University Northridge is number 3, and then Cal State University Los Angeles is number 9, Cal State University Long Beach is number 10, Cal State University Fresno is number 11, and then Cal State San Bernardino is number 23, Cal State University Fullerton is number 25. So, you know, it pretty much dominates the list. And
1: it sure does. And there's a reason for that. California does a great job of supporting its regional public universities. It supports its flagships, too, like Berkeley and UCLA. But more than most states, it has a historic dedication to keeping tuition low for the working class, predominantly working class students that go into the Cal State system. And more than that, they have had a real focus on quality. They make sure that students graduate, that they graduate on time, and that the educations that they get lead to decent jobs. So for all those reasons, and they do a good job with encouraging service to the country community, for those reasons, Cal State really dominates.
0: And just to contrast with the Ivy Leagues, Harvard is number 6, Princeton is number 7, and Yale is number 20. So
1: yeah,
0: it's pretty impressive. But what I find impressive about Cal State University and community colleges in general that are run by the states, and as you say, California does a really good job, is if you contrast them with the for-profit colleges, which get about, I think, $40 billion a year from the taxpayer, They spend most of that money on advertising, you know, our tax dollars, and they bring in all these kids from, you know, aspiring to join the middle class and young veterans, etc., and give them an absolutely worthless education and saddle them with a lifetime of debt. And they have a lot of traction in Washington through lobbyists. And it's an absolute racket. I mean, it's an absolute shame that so many tax dollars are wasted on these predatory for-profit colleges. And you compare them to the state colleges, many of which are under-resourced. And it really leads you to ask the question is, why in the hell do we keep throwing $40 billion away, and why don't we invest that in community colleges?
1: No, it's a good question. And you know, throughout history, really going back to the Truman administration, we've had these waves of reform where Washington political leaders realize, you know, oh my goodness, these for-profit colleges are luring students in, giving them subpar educations that lead to, you know, very little, if any, upward mobility on the taxpayer dime. And they come in and they clean up the system, and then somebody pokes some loopholes in them. They come running back, and 10, 20 years later, we have another wave of reform. We've done that about three or four times. Most recently, under both Obama and Biden, but under President Trump in his first term, he opened the floodgates again. You know, less so in this second term, but it's a ongoing problem. And there is a role for some for-profit colleges. Some of them are not bad. And there's limits on what community colleges can invest in training and equipment for some of these jobs that, you know, do require a lot of both, like, you know, HVAC and nursing. But as you say, if we could put more money into the community colleges, we wouldn't need the more or less the for-profits at all.
0: So let's look at some of the effects that Trump has had on higher education. I mean, across the board, Trump is an ongoing disaster for America. He's weakening America at warp speed. And most recently, of course, is the military itself. We've seen the destruction that's going on with Hegseth, firing all the top generals and having Dan Driscoll quit, etc. So, you know, the military is probably one of the most respected institutions in America, yet Trump is destroying it. But he's also already destroyed our alliances, our health, our environment, our science, and our diplomacy. And now let's turn to his destruction of education. He's been influencing policy through funding, threats, and lawsuits. He's been dismantling the Education Department. He's revoking international student visas. His student loan reform is more draconian. He's canceled so-called woke spending. He's cracked down on DEI policies. He's targeted foreign funds. And he's barred transgender athletes from women's sports. So that's a partial list of the destruction underway. Is there any way that we can recover from this, or let alone reverse it?
1: Yes. I think most of it will be reversed, probably not the DEI stuff. But look, there are colleges in every state in the union, in almost every county and region, in red as well as blue. And the damage that the Trump administration has done to those colleges and the constituencies around those colleges, the alumni networks, the parents, the students, the businesses that depend on the training that comes from those colleges, the businesses that contract to provide services for the colleges, they are increasingly understanding that we're doing, you know, damage to this system, which we've been arguing for 21 years needs reform, but also is a linchpin of American strength and democracy. And I think the reaction is going to be profound. If a Democrat, like I said, just as I don't think the ballroom is going to survive, I really think the higher education system will survive and be rebuilt. Because, you know, what choice do we have? The need for education, you know, despite what people say about, oh, go into the building trade. Sure, that's a good idea. AI is going to dismantle college jobs to some extent, yes, but it will also open up unbelievable jobs for people with the right kinds of education. There's tremendous support in this country for that, and for immigration, for the international students that help pay the costs of higher ed. So, you know, we have a system that I think is, you're right about the damage that being done, but I don't think the word destroyed is right. I think you're going to be shocked at how phenomenal the rejection of Trumpism is, you know, on both sides of the aisle in many ways in this upcoming midterm and in 2028.
0: Well, Paul Glasses, I thank you very much for joining us, and I hope you're right. In fact,
1: I hope I'm right, too. I've been wrong before, but I think I'm right on this one.
0: And again, Paul Glastras is the editor-in-chief of the Washington Monthly. He spent 10 years as correspondent and editor at U.S. News and World Report. And from September of 1998 to January of 2001, he was a special assistant and senior speechwriter to President Bill Clinton. He's the author of The Other College Guide, A Roadmap to the Right School for You. And he has an article at the Washington Monthly, The 2026 30 Best Colleges for Your Tuition and Tax Dollars. We're going to take a brief station break and back looking into how Trump is deporting black and brown people likely to be jailed or killed by the governments they fled from, at the same time doubling cash payments to white South African racists claiming to be refugees.

0: This is Analia for Background Briefing. Earlier this week, the Trump administration deported dozens more people to a country they did not come from, this time to the Central African Republic, which has a travel advisory by the State Department. The flight included 12 Afghans, 8 Iranians, and others, according to the nonprofit group Human Rights First. They also say that one Afghan is someone whose brothers collaborated with the U.S. military. One who found refuge in the U.S., the other was killed in action. This raises concerns, not only about the migrant safety in Africa, but what might happen if they have to return to Afghanistan or Iran. They join many deportees who came to this country for protection, yes, from Afghanistan and Iran, but also Cuba, Venezuela, and other countries ruled by regimes with anti-American stances. The U.S. has also deported hundreds who fled Putin's Russia. The Russian language publication Vereshchka found that Russians received more rejections to their asylum appeal last year than any other year in decades. And while we deny Russians' very credible claims that they're afraid to go back to a repressive regime, a significant number more are running away from the country. Last week, over 113,000 escaped across Russia's southern border, a number that we haven't seen since the early days of the Russian invasion of Ukraine. A legal aid group for anti-war dissenters, Russian America for Democracy in Russia, analyzed ICE data and says hundreds of Russian asylum seekers have already been deported and another 1,000 held in detention. This is part of some excellent reporting by the Boston Globe. But these Russians include anti-Putin activists and some who just dodged the draft. They face a credible fear of incarceration, possible torture, and forced conscription. Historically, incarcerated soldiers face a high casualty rate. Now, this policy began in the Biden administration, but has ramped up since the change in the Oval Office. A recent article in the libertarian magazine Reason calls this action by the Trump administration shameful. And joining us is the author. Ilya Soman is a professor at George Mason University's Antonin Scalia Law School and a chair of constitutional studies at the Cato Institute. He is the author of 4 books about the size of government, property and constitutional law, and migration. Most recently, Oxford University Press's Free to Move, Foot Voting, Migration, and Political Freedom. In his legal career, he led a challenge of President Trump's sweeping tariffs. He has testified before Congress, and his writing has been cited by the U.S. Supreme Court, the Supreme Court of Israel, and many lower courts in our country. He was born in the USSR himself and came over as a Jewish refugee. So, Ilya, thank you for joining us today.
1: Thank you for having me.
0: So, this represents a huge humanitarian concern, and we'll get into the politics, but first I have to ask, is this American to deport asylum seekers somewhere where they might be punished or even killed?
1: There are some historical parallels for it, but all of them are terrible and unjust. It is certainly not in accordance with the principles this nation is supposed to stand for. We are supposed to give refuge to people fleeing tyranny and oppression. George Washington said that, so did other founding fathers. We haven't always lived up to that, but when we don't live up to it, as right now we are not on a massive scale, it is wrong and it is unjust.
0: So in the case of these Russian refugees, this is certainly a time for President Trump to do what Moscow's asking. It pushes us further from our NATO allies. Europe is reeling from an alleged attempt from a Russian drone attack on German soil, and analysts have long warned that Russia is stepping up a hybrid warfare in the wake of its invasion in Ukraine. And this includes technological attacks and disinformation campaigns in Europe, the former Soviet bloc, and here in the U.S. These types of attacks are cheaper for a country waging war against a Ukrainian military It's putting up a hell of a fight, which is all to say, CBS reported that CIA Director John Ratcliffe covertly met in Moscow with his intelligence counterparts, and the administration invited the Russian finance minister to the G20 meeting. It riled up our European allies, who are increasingly afraid of physical attacks all over, including the UK, since we learned that British drones were used by Ukrainians. So basically, is this a good time for the administration to give Russia back its dissidents and defectors? And do you have a sense of why they're doing it now?
1: So I think it's never a good time to do something like this, but it's particularly stupid and ridiculous now when Russia is very obviously an adversary of the U.S. and the West generally for all the reasons you mentioned. I would add also that they are helping Iran attack her forces in the Middle East right now, even as we speak. That's yet an additional reason why we should not be doing their bidding either on these dissidents or on anything else. And of course, on top of that, even aside from geopolitical considerations, it's just simply wrong to return people fleeing an oppressive regime because they opposed its repression and its unjust war of aggression and the like, and to send them back to where they're likely to be imprisoned, persecuted, or in some cases even killed.
0: And do you have any opinion on why they're doing this now?
1: So obviously that's more of a question for them than for me, but I think it's part of their general anti-immigrant policies, which apply to many other countries, including other repressive anti-American regimes like those you mentioned, Iran, Cuba, Venezuela, and others. In addition, there is this element of this perverse admiration that Trump seems to have for various foreign dictators, including Vladimir Putin.
0: So when Russia invaded Ukraine in 2022, personally, I was surprised to hear how many people on the right were expressing pro-Russian sentiment. I mean, obviously, the Kremlin likes that because they like fracture and discontent and disagreement. And these really audacious moves recently by Moscow, they're causing some backlash. And you said in your article that even a conservative opinion writer, Jeff Jacoby, he spoke out in the past against deporting these Russians. Do you think people on the right might be reevaluating their views on Russia?
1: I don't know. So if you look at public opinion polls, most American Republicans have a negative opinion of Russia and Vladimir Putin, though not by as large a margin as Democrats and independents. But there is definitely a contingent on the so-called nationalist and post-liberal right, like Tucker Carlson, for example, and like some people in the Trump administration who definitely have sympathies for Putin for various reasons. That Putin is nationalistic, Putin cracks down on LGBT people, and so on. These reasons for sympathy are terrible and deserve condemnation. Whether some of those people are reevaluating it is a good question. A few clearly have. Recently, Laura Loomer, who's a big right-wing influencer on Twitter and elsewhere, she came out against Russia in defense of the Ukrainian cause. She even took a trip to Ukraine, and there are a few other people like her, but I think it's too early to say that the Trump administration has reevaluated its position on Russia. I hope they would do so, but I'm not incredibly optimistic.
0: And even it's hard to wrap my head around. Do you think that conservatives will be moved by, like, not only the Russian deportees, but deporting somebody whose family collaborated with the U.S. military, or even deporting Iranians when we're at war with their regime? Will this cause any chink in the wall of this pro-Russian feeling?
1: So again, obviously there are different people on the right, and many are anti-Russian, have been for a long time. But I think if you look at the development of the political right over the last decade in the United States and in some European countries as well, what you see is a rise of a kind of illiberal nationalism, replacing the more traditional American conservatism, which had roots in the Enlightenment liberal tradition of the American founding, and which, you know, I didn't always agree with every one of their views by any means, but they were generally liberal democratic in their orientation, had little sympathy for regimes like that of Vladimir Putin. But on the other hand, this more nationalistic, xenophobic, authoritarian conservatism that you see rising since the rise of Trump in 2016, it does have ideological elements in common with Putin's Russia, just as during the Cold War, ironically at that time, there were elements on the political left in the West who had ideological views in common with the left-wing communist regime then in power in Russia. So while the Soviet Union, which I fled, it appealed, to the extent that it appealed to people in the West, it was primarily far leftist. With Vladimir Putin, you see almost the opposite pattern, that to the extent he has Western admirers and supporters, it's mostly people on the nationalist right.
0: And you've studied migration for some time. Does it surprise you or give you any, like, pause at all to see people might be engaged with this idea of giving people more rights when they're seeking asylum?
1: Absolutely, we should advocate, and I've tried to do what I can myself. I think it is very difficult to shift the position of this administration because they're so deeply embedded in xenophobic anti-immigrant ideology to the point even where, you know, they deport people in ways that damage American national security interests in some of the ways that you indicated. But this administration is not going to be in power forever. And even with this one, sometimes you can defeat them in court or otherwise constrain their options.
0: Do you see any potential for movement? Do you see any potential to make the argument?
1: So I think in some particular cases, you might be able to defeat the Trump administration in court. And indeed, there have been thousands of cases that they have lost, particularly in lower federal courts on various immigration detention issues. To see a really big change in policy, I think most likely we need a new and better administration. And it would be desirable to have Congress enact more laws constraining the executive in this area.
0: And I know as a lawyer, you might not necessarily want to talk about any cases, but do you have any plans yourself?
1: So I don't litigate cases myself very much. The tariff case was an exception, but I do write about them, and I file amicus briefs, friend of the court briefs, and I periodically do so in immigration cases. As a matter of fact, I have one that will be submitted probably in the next couple of weeks in the H-1B visa case where Trump has imposed a $100,000 fee on all new H-1B visas, which if allowed to be implemented would nearly kill that program. This is illegal and unconstitutional for various reasons. The trial court has so ruled, and I will be filing an amicus brief in the appellate court, which hopefully will sustain that decision.
0: And last year, when you wrote about the Russian refugee deportations, it happened weeks after the president hosted Russian President Putin in Alaska. Although it had been happening for months, but with these deportations coming in a cloud of kind of Washington extending a hand to Moscow, do you think there's a more political element? Like you said, basically Trump has kind of a blanket push against refugee seekers except for white South Africans. But do you think that there's a greater political moment that he's using?
1: I see very little political advantage to him from cozying up to Vladimir Putin, who's very unpopular in the U.S. But there is this dimension to Trump's ideology and his psychology where he has this weird, perverse kind of respect for certain dictators, particularly Putin. And as we discussed a moment ago, there are people on the political right, though a minority, but they're definitely there who like nationalist dictators like Putin.
0: And do you have any hope yourself for any kind of fracture within the right, maybe a possible like a splitting within the Republican Party of the Republican Party? I know you're not necessarily a Republican yourself, but I think that you've got more of a finger on the pulse than I do.
1: I don't know that I necessarily do. You ask a good question to which I'm not sure there's a great answer, but I will say, obviously, Trump is not going to be on the scene forever. Hopefully, he will be gone within 2 years or so. And after he is gone, you know, there will be something of a reckoning about in the Republican Party and on the political right about exactly what direction they want to go on a number of issues. And, you know, perhaps this one will be one of those that is reconsidered, both the attitude towards Russia and perhaps in some cases the attitude towards immigration as well, though that second one, sadly, is more deeply rooted in the Republican Party as it is currently configured than attitudes towards Vladimir Putin.
0: Great. Thank you so much. I really appreciate you taking the time to come and speak with us.
1: Great questions, and thank you.
0: That was Ilya Soman joining us from Charlottesville, Virginia, where he's a visiting professor at the University of Virginia. He's also a professor at George Mason University's Antonin Scalia Law School and a chair of constitutional studies at the Cato Institute. He's written 4 books about the size of government, property and constitutional law, and migration, and most recently Oxford University Press's Free to Move, Foot Voting, Migration, and Political Freedom. He himself came over from the USSR as a Jewish refugee. In his legal career, he led a challenge of President Trump's sweeping tariffs. He's also testified before Congress, and his writings have been cited by the U.S. Supreme Court, the Supreme Court of Israel, and many lower courts in our country. He's about to file an amicus brief against the Trump administration's recent impositions against visa seekers, and he has spoken out in the past in favor of birthright citizenship. He himself came over from the Soviet Union as a Jewish refugee.
2: And this has been Background Briefing. I'm Ian Masters, and I'd like to thank producers Graham Fitzgibbon and Asha Price. 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

0: 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Lucha por la vida.
1: Gloria Steinem's legacy, Trump's surveillance machine, Texas voter suppression, CBS propaganda, politicized disaster aid, and pardons for influence expose a democracy under relentless assault from within. Good morning. This is the Commonwealth Report, news for the public, not the powerful. You can follow us at commonwealthreport.news. Gloria Steinem passed away today. Gloria Steinem, the indefatigable feminist and journalist whose activism revolutionized the personal and professional lives of women across America, has died. She was 92. She was born in Toledo, Ohio in 1934. Steinem passed away peacefully at her home in New York City, surrounded by some of the many who love her, according to a post on her official Instagram page. It did not give a cause of death. Steinem co-founded Ms. Magazine and spent more than half a century as the face of the American women's movement, fighting for reproductive rights and equal pay. Hillary Clinton said Steinem pushed open doors, not just for herself, but for literally millions of women behind her. At a moment when women's rights are under attack all over again, the best way to honor Gloria Steinem isn't just to remember her, it's to organize the same way she did. Godspeed to you, Gloria. You'll be missed. Is Trump secretly spying on journalists and labor unions? Senator Ron Wyden and Congresswoman Pramila Jayapal are demanding an investigation into federal agencies' use of subpoena power to surveil Americans, calling it institutionalized, brazen abuses of authority. Wyden and Jayapal sent their request to the Government Accountability Office. They want the government watchdog to look into the Trump administration's use of obscure legal powers to secretly collect records on journalists, nonprofits, and unions without judicial oversight. The Guardian reported this week that Homeland Security investigations used administrative summonses to secretly obtain 6 months' worth of telephone records for a Minneapolis journalist. Privacy experts say the demands of silence attached to these subpoenas aren't even legally binding, and companies can ignore them. These lawmakers say recipients have a First Amendment right to tell their customers the government came knocking. When federal agencies can quietly vacuum up your phone records and threaten silence on top of it, that's not law enforcement. That's a surveillance state built for political payback. Why is Texas closing 92 polling places just before the midterms? Republicans on the Tarrant County Commissioner's Court voted to slash Election Day polling sites by roughly 30%, leaving the county with 224 sites to serve 1.3 million voters. The NAACP and the ACLU of Texas said the cuts would hit voters of color hardest, since many of the closures are in majority minority areas of Fort Worth and Arlington. Voting rights advocates call the closures the latest chapter in Texas's long history of vote suppression. Democratic Senate nominee James Tallarico fought the plan, warning, quote, the most powerful people in this country don't, end quote. The three Republicans on the commission voted for the cuts. The two Democrats voted against it. This comes as Texas has also suspended more than a million voter registrations statewide. Longer lines and fewer polling places aren't not accidents. They're a strategy, one our media has been letting slide for years. Has CBS News become a Trump propaganda outlet? Tucker Malloy says CBS ran a hit piece on Michigan Senate candidate Abdul El Sayed this week, dredging up old tweets where he compared COVID deaths to the scale of September 11th. The story was tagged first on CBS, but it leaned heavily on a December 2025 hit piece from the right-wing Washington Free Beacon, which had already tried and failed to make the same tweets a scandal. The National Republican Senatorial Committee wasted no time celebrating the CBS story. Malloy points out CBS's own reporter made the identical COVID comparison back in 2020, and so did Trump's own Surgeon General. The double standard only kicked in once a Muslim Democrat said the same words. Under editor Barry Weiss, CBS News keeps finding new ways to do the Republican Party's opposition research for free. Why did only red states get Trump's disaster money? Last Tuesday, over the course of an hour, Trump used social media to announce 7 disaster relief approvals for states including Iowa, Kansas, Missouri, South Dakota, and North Dakota. Every announcement came wrapped in praise for a Republican candidate on this November's ballot. Meanwhile, Trump denied disaster relief requests from Rhode Island, Vermont, Illinois, and Maryland, all states he lost. Rhode Island's congressional delegation says Trump has politicized disaster assistance and made it far harder for blue states to get funding than red states. When a federal disaster aid depends on how your state voted, that's not emergency management anymore. That's extortion with a hurricane attached.
2: Will Trump ever answer for selling pardons? House Judiciary Democrats released a report this week called Pardons, Inc., documenting what they call a pay-to-play clemency operation run out of the Trump White House. The report includes a detailed spreadsheet. The report says Trump turned the pardon power into a marketplace for insider influence and personal enrichment, where wealthy criminals hire Trump insiders, pour money into his political operation, and the doors of the White House swing wide open. Democrats say Trump let convicted fraudsters keep close to $1.7 billion in stolen funds combined. Silk Road founder Ross Ulbricht got a pardon on Trump's first full day back in office, along with forgiveness of more than $183 million in forfeitures. This is what happens when accountability has a price tag, and only the people who can pay for it get to walk free. And that's the way it is today, Thursday, September 3rd, 2026.

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1: Hey, we're to the third hour of our program. 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Joe, welcome back to the program. It's been too long since we've talked.
2: Well, thank you very much for having me, Tom. Pleasure to be back.
1: It is always a pleasure and an honor. I was fascinated by your piece, 6 Months of Failure, over on Substack, talking about how last week marked the beginning of the 7th month of this absolutely unnecessary, illegal criminal war that Donald Trump has launched. Share your thoughts on that.
2: Well, this war began on a whim back on February 28th, right after the president had spoken to Israeli Prime Minister Benjamin Netanyahu, who convinced him that Iran was on its last legs and that one powerful, decisive blow would topple the regime. You may remember that 1 a.m. in the morning video that Trump released from Mar-a-Lago, telling the Iranian people that their hour of liberation was near.
1: Did Joe just freeze up?
3: He did.
1: Yeah. It appears that, it appears that we've lost Joe. his video just froze. While Josiah is working on getting him back online, his 6 months of failure. He talks about how yesterday, this is a couple of days ago, Trump proudly declared mission accomplished on his own Truth Social site, what I refer to as his Nazi-infested social media site. He promised regime change in a bizarre 1 a.m. video. Like George Bush, he claimed an urgent nuclear threat. I mean, Joe just goes through the whole list of all these things here and everything that, you know, Trump has done to basically, you know, just kind of ruin our country. Do we have Joe back?
4: Not yet.
1: No, not yet, huh? How about that? And then he says it gets worse. The war has so depleted our military supply of both offensive and defensive munitions that officials say the stocks of Patriot missiles in Europe is, quote, beyond critical. He says the war gave Iran two more weapons, the ability to hold neighboring states at risk and the ability to control a fifth of the world's oil supply through the Straits of Hormuz. Trump, he adds, has shattered America's global credibility. He quotes foreign policy analyst David Rothkopf saying, Trump has so damaged the core U.S. relationships, the countries worldwide that he has seen more as a pariah than any American leader ever. I think the rest of the world's leaders are seeing the same thing I am, which is that, you know, Donald Trump is behaving like a wannabe emperor. You know, the Nerd Reich, I guess. Anyhow, he goes on to say that the war has also crushed the image of invincibility of U.S. military power, which, frankly, is a very dangerous thing. I mean, you know, Russia and China wouldn't start a war if they thought we might step into it before. But now that they've seen us being defeated by Iran, they're going to go, well, you know, if Iran can do it, you know, it's amazing. And then he says Trump's negotiations for everything, Jared Kushner and Steve Witkoff, they produced this deal on June 17th that was so badly done and so poorly written that it collapsed within a month. This is all from Joe's Substack newsletter, which I strongly encourage you to sign up for and check out. He goes on to say Trump is completely unable to articulate any strategic objectives for the war, any path to end the war, or any plan for repairing the damage that he caused. So, it's just remarkable. Sean, you might want to call Joe and just see what's going on. Okay. He says it's so bad that the administration's pronouncements on the war are treated as a joke by all but the far-right media. Secretary of the Treasury Steve Bessent enjoyed a few hours of airtime on Monday announcing an economic D-Day. This was just a joke. I mean, it's beyond pathetic. And, you know, what are we going to do? Are we really expecting the regime to collapse? Are we really expecting to open the Strait of Hormuz? Are we really expecting to get Iran back to the bargaining table? I mean, they've figured out. They beat us. They've, you know, with their little drone warfare thing, because, you know, Hegseth didn't bother to modernize the military, and we're throwing $1 million and $5 million weapons at $20,000 drones, and they've got a lot of them. And Joe Cirincione says, realistically, there is no scenario where Trump wins this war. Most experts agree that Trump has lost and lost decisively. So I'm going to hit a break here, Sean, and we'll see if Joe is available to us, you know, in a little bit, you know, coming back on the other side. We are in a break. Or we should be. There we go. And we'll be back. Stick around.

0: This is the Tom Hartman Program.
1: 12 minutes past the hour. Apparently, we had an equipment failure here in our studio, which is what knocked Joe off. We'll see what we can do about it. I'll be right back.

0: And welcome back, Ken in Lafayette, Colorado. Hey, Ken, what's on your mind today?
1: Hi, Tom. Thanks for taking my call. Hey, just kind of a, I guess, somewhat of a public awareness announcement, if you would, please. So I live in Colorado, and there's a Freedom Acres Ranch. It's an African-American-owned ranch in, like, southeast Colorado. Mm-hmm. And I'd like to make people aware of what these folks have been enduring, which is blatant racism by neighbors, shooting their livestock, stealing their livestock. And the El Paso County Sheriff does absolutely nothing. And to my understanding, Joy Roybal is the sheriff in El Paso County, and he is a member of the, what is it, Constitutional Peace Officers, and you know that organization?
0: I do. We've had the founder of it on this program a couple of times. Yeah.
1: And the Southern Poverty Law Center has deemed this group an anti-government group.
0: That's correct.
1: So basically, the sheriff is doing nothing to support these folks. So I would encourage your listeners to look at Freedom Acres Ranch and do what you can to help support these folks. It's really, really upsetting. Okay.
0: So if you just plug Freedom Acres Ranch into a search engine, it'll come up?
1: It should come up, yeah. They're African-American, they're ranchers. They just happen to be black, right, as opposed to white. The neighbors don't, you know, are racist, they're harassing. It's really, really upsetting. And this is 2026, and thanks to Trump, all these deplorables, if you will, are just emboldened like there is no tomorrow. And it's really upsetting. I just kind of want to make your listeners, since most majority of all will say woke, hopefully people can tune in to them, help support in some way or another. They do have a store. If you live in that area, you can go buy, you know, what they produce, right, meats, foods, vegetables, et cetera, et cetera. So
0: sounds interesting. Ken, thanks for the heads up on that. By the way, we'll have Joe back with us in about a minute and a half, two minutes on the other side of a break that's coming up here.
1: Thanks,
0: Ken,
1: Tom. I appreciate it.
0: Yeah. Thank you. Ruth in West Los Angeles. Hey, Ruth, what's on your mind today?
2: Hi. I love, you know, calling in or listening. I always learn something from you or your listeners, and thank you for your support of KPFK. Two things. One is, I totally agree with you about the DCCC and the DSCC and not giving to them. I'm on a voting rights group with the head of the NAACP Georgia, and, you know, they are apoplectic about this because those two organizations spend their money on expensive consultants and on TV ads, which are, according to the NAACP people, totally ineffective. What they need to be doing is getting people going door to door, making sure those people have, you know, rides to the polls and all of
0: which
2: that.
0: Which is what Elon Musk is funding in Texas right now.
2: Yeah, right.
0: For Republicans.
2: So anyway, thank you. And then the other quick thing is that I totally agree with your using vandalism about the Kennedy Center.
0: Yeah.
2: That's exactly what it is. And I called in to the White House comment line, you know, about that, and that Trump needs therapy. And the person who answered, I could tell, was in agreement. So anyway, thank you so much.
0: Okay. Thanks a lot, Ruth. Good talking to you. We'll be right back with Joe Cirincione. Stick around. We'll be right back.

Tired of spin and billionaire-backed news? The Commonwealth Report delivers truth with backbone. 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Democracy belongs to you. Did you know that the ancient

0: Gate and a few other rich guys got together, and they basically crashed Rome. They turned it into an oligarchy and then into a tyranny. And the parallels to what Trump is doing right now are absolutely shocking. There's an article about it over at HartmanReport.com titled "American Caesar: Trump's Path to Power Mirrors Rome's Darkest Days." Check it out. Back 18 minutes past the hour. Joe Cirincione is back on the line with us, only this time on the telephone. Joe, my apologies. It's so funny. Josiah came out. He's our video guy. And he said our video computer literally just died. I mean, it overheated and melted down. Your message must have just burned it up.
1: I thought you cut me off because I was going on too long. I'll try to make it shorter this time.
0: Not a chance. So let's start over. Let's just reboot this thing. Yeah. We're talking with Joe Cirincione, the national security expert and a guy who's done pretty much everything in his life. And he's got this great newsletter, this Substack newsletter, joecirincione.substack.com, and the 6 months of failure. And we were talking about the damage that this war has done to America, to average Americans, to America's reputation around the world, to the rule of law, and how it's basically helping Putin and Iran and Xi and everybody else.
1: Yeah.
0: So go for it, Joe.
1: Sure. Let's just sum it up. You know, one, Trump has not accomplished a single one of his objectives. The regime is still there. It's stronger than ever. It's more hardline than ever. Two, the Iranian people have not been liberated. They are probably suffering more now than they ever have been, in part due to the economic conditions that have deteriorated in Iran because of the war. Three, they have not solved the nuclear problem. Remember, this was the big justification for the war. There was supposed to be 2 weeks away from a bomb. That was never true. We've done damage to the program, but we have not eliminated that program. They still have a highly enriched uranium. They still have advanced centrifuges. They still have hundreds of scientists and engineers that can rebuild that capability. And finally, and this is where they come to the damage part, we haven't shown American resolve. We've sown American incompetence. So we've sown doubt among our allies regionally and globally about the wisdom of U.S. decisions, about our ability to implement a military to protect them, to be able to secure them. The Gulf states, which have thought that having U.S. bases in their region was going to give them security, now look at these bases as a liability. It opens them to attack. And finally, I would say that it shows that the U.S. military, which actually seemed to perform very well at the beginning of the war, you may remember people saying that this was a tactical success but a strategic failure. Well, it's now clear that the military did not perform well, both in the mistakes that were made in killing innocent people. Remember the very first day of the war, 150 Iranian schoolgirls, and we've hit schools and hospitals since, but also in the failure to anticipate what Iran was going to do and to protect our own forces. So we now know there's been significant damage to the U.S. bases in the region. In fact, there's a study going on in the Pentagon right now about possibly closing, retreating from 15 of those bases because we cannot defend them. And as a result, for example, the heavy damage to the headquarters of the 5th Fleet in Bahrain, we weren't able to supply our naval forces, leading to the catastrophe aboard our aircraft carriers and other ships, where sailors are running short of food, are not getting the medical support they need, or some of them are threatening, they're trying to jump off the ship because things were so bad. This kind of exposure of the incompetence of the American leadership from the president through the Secretary of Defense, and I would include Admiral Bradley Cooper, the head of the CENTCOM, has really exposed America as, you know, more bark than bite. So it's weakened America across the board. And let me just add one other thing and then I'll shut up. The Wall Street Journal published a killer graph today showing the rate on bonds, the interest rate and what was going on. And right before the war, that was steadily going down. It had hit a low of 3.9%, which is not great, but that's the direction you want it to go in. And Trump had been hounding the Fed for months to lower the price. The war begins and the interest rate on bonds climbs. And in

0: 6 months, it's now climbed a full percentage point to 4.9%. That means higher mortgages, higher car loans, higher business loans. And there's nothing the new handpicked head of the Fed can do about that. It's a killer blow to the U.S. economy. It's causing people to doubt the stability of the U.S. dollar. So this war of whim has had global repercussions that extend not just to our alliances, but to our economy and to U.S. credibility and legitimacy in the war. It is a continuing disaster.
1: We're talking to Joe Cirincione. Joe, I know when you were a congressional staffer and when you ran Plowshares and all, you know, all these extraordinary groups that you've been associated with, you're a keen observer of international and security politics. What's your take on the extent to which this stupid war and the damage it's done to our military and the weakness of America that it has exposed enhances or increases the chances that Putin will become more adventurous in Eastern, you know, in former Eastern Europe, and that Xi will do the same in Taiwan, and that Trump's stupidity thus could be leading us directly into World War III?
0: I don't buy into the World War III scenario, but I understand what you mean. Mm-hmm. But in increasing the risks that Putin will act in Europe or Xi will act in the South China Sea have increased in part because a big part of the U.S. ability to mobilize other countries against aggressive imperialist actions like Putin did in his invasion of Ukraine is that we condemn those, that there's an international standard that you do not try to change national borders through military action, through invading. So Putin's invasion of Ukraine was the first time a country had tried to change the borders of another country in Europe since World War II. And here we go in Iran and we do the same thing. The same thing as Putin. It's this very similar action. And Xi in China sees this and go, well, if you're saying that you could invade another country and take over it, remember Trump just a couple of days ago declared that the Strait of Hormuz was U.S. territory now. Mm. And he posted on Truth Social he might rename the strait to Strait Trump. Well, if the U.S. can do that, why can't she take over Taiwan? What's the difference? If the international norms no longer apply, then Putin can do what he wants. He can act aggressively. And so we've weakened these international standards, these international norms. As many people are now saying, the United States is no longer the leader of the free world.
1: Yeah.
0: Because we're acting in this dictatorial, imperialist manner that's shattering the very legal, diplomatic, and political order that Republicans and Democrats have spent 80 years building to try to prevent the kind of global catastrophe that World War II represented.
1: Yeah, it's almost as if Vladimir Putin had asked Donald Trump to destroy America. Joe, I've got about 45 seconds. I'm curious your thoughts on that remark.
0: If Donald Trump was a paid Russian agent, he couldn't be doing a better job of weakening America. He is destroying us from within, and he's ruining our global reputation. This hurts not just Americans in the pocketbook, but it hurts America's standing as the core powerful member of a global alliance that has prevented these individual conflicts from metastasizing into world war. We've lost that ability. We're a country that people no longer rely on.
1: Yeah, and a tragedy it is. The great Joe Cirincione. Check out his Substack newsletter. It's called Strategy and History over on Substack.com. 6 months to Failure, the most recent piece. Joe, you're brilliant. Thank you so much for dropping by and sharing with us.
0: Thank you, Tom.
1: Always great talking with you. I'll be back with more of the news of the day and your calls in just a moment. Stick around.
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1: Now it appears Donald Trump has the U.S. Treasury engaging in a scam. I'll tell you about that on the other side of the break and pick up your calls. Stay with me.

Clinton's legacy, Trump's surveillance machine, Texas voter suppression, CBS propaganda, politicized disaster aid, and pardons for influence expose a democracy under relentless assault from within. Good morning. This is the Commonwealth Report, news for the public, not the powerful. You can follow us at commonwealthreport.news. Gloria Steinem passed away today. Gloria Steinem, the indefatigable feminist and journalist whose activism revolutionized the personal and professional lives of women across America, has died. She was 92. She was born in Toledo, Ohio in 1934. Steinem passed away peacefully at her home in New York City, surrounded by some of the many who love her, according to a post on her official Instagram page. It did not give a cause of death. Steinem co-founded Ms. Magazine and spent more than half a century as the face of the American women's movement, fighting for reproductive rights and equal pay. Hillary Clinton said Steinem pushed open doors not just for herself, but for literally millions of women behind her. At a moment when women's rights are under attack all over again, the best way to honor Gloria Steinem isn't just to remember her, it's to organize the same way she did. Godspeed to you, Gloria. You'll be missed. Is Trump secretly spying on journalists and labor unions? Senator Ron Wyden and Congresswoman Pramila Jayapal are demanding an investigation into federal agencies' use of subpoena power to surveil Americans, calling it institutionalized, brazen abuses of authority. Wyden and Jayapal sent their request to the Government Accountability Office. They want the government watchdog to look into the Trump administration's use of obscure legal powers to secretly collect records on journalists, nonprofits, and unions without judicial oversight. The Guardian reported this week that Homeland Security investigations used administrative summonses to secretly obtain 6 months' worth of telephone records for a Minneapolis journalist. Privacy experts say the demands of silence attached to these subpoenas aren't even legally binding, and companies can ignore them. These lawmakers say recipients have a First Amendment right to tell their customers the government came knocking. When federal agencies can quietly vacuum up your phone records and threaten silence on top of it, that's not law enforcement. That's a surveillance state built for political payback. Why is Texas closing 92 polling places just before the midterms? Republicans on the Tarrant County Commissioner's Court voted to slash Election Day polling sites by roughly 30%, leaving the county with 224 sites to serve 1.3 million voters. The NAACP and the ACLU of Texas said the cuts would hit voters of color hardest, since many of the closures are in majority minority areas of Fort Worth and Arlington. Voting rights advocates call the closures the latest chapter in Texas's long history of vote suppression. Democratic Senate nominee James Tallarico fought the plan, warning, quote, "the most powerful people in this country don't want us to vote easily," end quote. The three Republicans on the commission voted for the cuts. The two Democrats voted against it. This comes as Texas has also suspended more than a million voter registrations statewide. Longer lines and fewer polling places aren't not accidents. They're a strategy, one our media has been letting slide for years. Has CBS News become a Trump propaganda outlet? Journalist Parker Malloy says CBS ran a hit piece on Michigan Senate candidate Abdul El Sayed this week, dredging up old tweets where he compared COVID deaths to the scale of September 11th. The story was tagged first on CBS, but it leaned heavily on a December 2025 hit piece from the right-wing Washington Free Beacon, which had already tried and failed to make the same tweets a scandal. The National Republican Senatorial Committee wasted no time celebrating the CBS story. Malloy points out CBS's own reporter made the identical COVID comparison back in 2020, and so did Trump's own Surgeon General. The double standard only kicked in once a Muslim Democrat said the same words. Under editor Barry Weiss, CBS News keeps finding new ways to do the Republican Party's opposition research for free. Why did only red states get Trump's disaster money? Last Tuesday, over the course of an hour, Trump used social media to announce 7 disaster relief approvals for states including Iowa, Kansas, Missouri, South Dakota, and North Dakota. Every announcement came wrapped in praise for a Republican candidate on this November's ballot. Meanwhile, Trump denied disaster relief requests from Rhode Island, Vermont, Illinois, and Maryland, all states he lost. Rhode Island's congressional delegation says Trump has politicized disaster assistance and made it far harder for blue states to get funding than red states. When a federal disaster aid depends on how your state voted, that's not emergency management anymore. That's extortion with a hurricane attached. Will Trump ever answer for selling pardons?
House Judiciary Democrats released a report this week called Pardons, Inc., documenting what they call a pay-to-play clemency operation run out of the Trump White House. The report includes a detailed spreadsheet. The report says Trump turned the pardon power into a marketplace for insider influence and personal enrichment, where wealthy criminals hire Trump insiders, pour money into his political operation, and the doors of the White House swing wide open. Democrats say Trump let convicted fraudsters keep close to $1.7 billion in stolen funds combined. Silk Road founder Ross Ulbricht got a pardon on Trump's first full day back in office, along with forgiveness of more than $183 million in forfeitures. This is what happens when accountability has a price tag, and only the people who can pay for it get to walk free. And that's the way it is today, Thursday, September 3rd, 2020.

0: 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So have you noticed that the Republicans are pretty much not talking about a constitutional convention anymore? They used to be gung-ho to rewrite the Constitution. You know, they wanted to put corporate personhood in there. They wanted to change it so that women can't vote. They wanted to do away with the election of senators, repeal the 17th Amendment, take us back to them being appointed by the states. They had all these weird, they wanted to outlaw labor unions, all these weird ideas, but they've stopped talking about it. I mean, they're still moving forward on it, but it's not. Project 2025, for example, you know, their ultimate talking document, does not have one single mention in it about a constitutional convention. Why would that be? Well, it's because the Supreme Court is doing their work for them. I mean, you know, just they have overturned Article 2. They've overturned the first, fourth, ninth, and 14th Amendments. They've overturned Article 1, Section 7. All the details of this whole thing are over at HartmannReport.com. You got to check it out. Welcome back. 35 minutes past the hour. So Donald Trump has got the Treasury issuing a phony gold coin. Of course, it's phony gold. It's not real gold. It's a base metal. But it looks like gold, and it's got Donald Trump's face on it. And it's a $1 coin, and it actually has a $1 value. And he will sell it to you for $1.54. Isn't that sweet? You have to buy 100 at a time. $154.50 for a bag of 100. And this is a naked violation of the Thayer Amendment from 1866, which says, and I quote, "No portrait or likeness of any living person shall be engraved or placed upon any of the bonds, securities, notes, or postal currency of the United States." Now, back in 1866, postal currency was our currency. So that was, you know, that's what it's talking about. And Scott Bessent even acknowledged this. This was a couple months ago. He said, "No, at present, no living person can be on U.S. currency, and the currency must say 'In God We Trust.'" So right now, there's proposed legislation to fix that in front of the House. Well, what they decided to do instead was just ignore the law. They've got a little fig leaf. They're saying, "Well, you know, the law doesn't apply to commemorative coins. This isn't a real effort at currency. This is just a commemorative coin." But if you pay $1.54 for it, you can spend it for as a dollar in your local grocery store. I mean, it's U.S. currency, so it looks to me like they're breaking the law. Meanwhile, last resort insurance policies are exploding across America. This is wild, wild stuff. People increasingly can't get homeowners insurance because of the weather wilding being caused by the fossil fuel industry. So keep an eye on that one, too. All right, let's pick up some calls here. Ken in Corrales, New Mexico. Hey, Ken, what's up?
1: Hello, Tom. I appreciate that you mentioned what that gentleman told Trump about the state of emergency, because I think that's exactly what the playbook is. To me, Trump does not seem to fear the election. He was making fun of Ken Paxton yesterday. Yep. He hasn't released, you know, hundreds of millions of dollars in his war chest to these candidates. He doesn't seem worried to me. And we're fumbling over, you know, the details of Iran, which is very warranted. I understand all this is news. But at the end of the day, it doesn't matter to him. He doesn't care about Iran if it goes south. He doesn't care about Paxton. He doesn't care about anything. He's got a strategy. And that strategy is a week or so before the election, he's going to do a state of emergency, and we won't have elections in this country. And, of course, he's capable of doing that. What do you think?
0: I think you're right, Ken. I think there's a very good chance that you're right.
1: So what do we do about it?
0: Well,
1: so what can we do about it?
0: That's what I don't know the answer to that. Number one, of course, everybody gets out in the streets, and contacts their elected officials, and there'll be lawsuits flying 16 ways to Sunday. But this is like, you know, there's a military coup kind of thing. You know, I mean, this is one of those things where you just, you know, you're not set up to deal with having a criminal in the White House who will actually commit a crime to stay in power, even though he did before. You know, in on January 6th in 2001, when he encouraged people to go out, go down there and murder his vice president and the Speaker of the House and kill a few cops, and they killed five of them.
1: So, Tom, if you could just do us all a favor and kind of focus a little bit on that, because everything about the polling stations, super important. All that is important, but that's not going to matter. None of that matters. With a stroke of a pen, this orange disease will completely destroy our democracy with one stroke of a pen. Yeah. And that's all he's got to do. And there's nothing we can do about it, apparently. So we can talk about all this other stuff. It's great.
0: I think that there are things we can do about it. I'm not sure that our military or our legal system will tolerate this, but this is why he's been so aggressively purging both him and Hegseth and all the other fascists with him. So we'll just have to wait and see. Ken, thanks for the call. Mark in Highland, California. Hey, Mark, what's on your mind today?
2: Hello. Yours is the greatest TV show I've ever seen. I'm 75 years old.
0: Well, thank you.
2: and the reason why I was thinking about Gloria Steinem, and I thought, why can't someone in Congress introduce a law saying that only women may sit on the Supreme Court? Because the men on the court have totally failed to support the Constitution consistently.
0: Well, Amy Coney Barrett is not, you know, the world's best either, but she was threatened.
2: She was threatened by the Trumpists.
0: Yeah, she's better than a lot of the Republicans. No, I get it. In fact, I thought it was funny that one of the top stories, it's in my pile of junk now, but one of the top stories over at Town Hall today is that if women ran the country, it would be a disaster. I mean, this is the kind of stuff that the Republicans are promoting right now, is you don't want any more women running for office, and, you know, it's all got to be us guys with our testosterone shots and our pumped up and more beef. And I mean, it's really this is Hegseth and Kennedy and Andrew Tate and Barron Trump and all these other pathetic wannabe men. It's a disaster. Mark, thanks for the call. Spot on. Sharon in Arlington, Texas. Hey, Sharon, what's on your mind today?
3: Hi, Tom. I was just wanting to, you said earlier that 1/4 to 1/5 of the polling sites were closed. It's actually 1/3.
0: Whoa.
3: And I initially wanted to do 1/2.
0: Whoa.
3: And, the sites that are being closed are in certain parts of Fort Worth and Arlington, which are tending more blue. And,
0: of course.
3: And actually, and the meeting went in August when they were talking about 1/2, the meeting got so contentious that a couple of the citizen speakers got upset and were using profanity. One was pulled out of the meeting. The other one was arrested the next day.
0: Hmm. Wow.
3: So it's really, you know, contentious. And the redistricting, a lot of that started with Tarrant County.
0: Mm-hmm.
3: And they wanted to go from four commissioners, three commissioners, they're red and two blue, to four red and only one blue.
0: Mm-hmm.
3: And many wanted to take it statewide. And at that time, Abbott said no, he was afraid it would backfire.
0: Mm-hmm.
3: But then Trump came in and insisted that they redistrict, and that's where all that.
0: Well, and there's some speculation it may well backfire, that they had to dilute some of these solidly red districts to move those people into the purple districts and make them more red. And the result of that is that the strength of the Republican vote in those districts has been weakened. I mean, this might blow up in their face.
3: That's what we're hoping.
0: Yeah.
3: But parts of Tarrant County are very red, and they have an extraordinary control of the state, of the commissioner's court especially.
0: Yeah, apparently.
3: And it's...
0: Is Fort Worth your capital city?
3: It's the head of the Tarrant County, you know.
0: What is the state capital?
3: Like the commissioner's court
0: take Austin,
3: like Colleyville, and different areas like that.
0: Yeah, so it's a county seat. I get it. Yeah. I forgot that it was Austin, that it's this capital city.
3: Right. Austin is the capital of the state.
0: Took me a minute there. Sharon, thank you for the call.
3: I wanted to thank you also. I finally read The Prophet's Way, and I really appreciate the way you use your format to inspire in many ways.
0: Well, thank you, Sharon. Thank you. Yeah, that book was a real challenge to write. It's mostly just diaries, but yeah, thank you very, very much for your kind words. It is 44 and a half minutes past the hour. I'll be back with more of your calls in just a moment. Stay tuned.
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0: So J.D. Vance was asked, when are gas prices going to get back down to $3? And he was like,

0: Welcome back. James in Spokane, Washington. Hey, James, what's on your mind today?
1: Hey, Tom. My compliments to you and your crew. They seem like some firebrands, honestly.
0: We got some great people here. Yeah. Thank you.
1: The phrase of the day, and I really think, if you think about it from a psychological standpoint, a social standpoint, the root cause of all our problems today could be described by the phrase of the day, which would be terminal decadence.
0: Or greed. Yeah.
1: And that's what's causing the climate change as well, because it's just bad thinking, ignorance, bad education and like that, and allowances that shouldn't be allowed.
0: And
1: the thing is, Tom, you remember, as I do when we were children, early in our life, there was described oftentimes, I remember hearing it repeatedly, about the delicate balance of nature.
0: Mm-hmm.
1: And I think the industrials got that out of the mainstream media. You haven't heard it recently. I certainly haven't in the last 50 years or so.
0: Yeah,
1: you know,
0: right.
1: When you upset the balance of nature, there is hell to pay. That was the idea. It took place. It established over a long period of time. You upset it, you got hell to pay.
0: Yeah.
1: And it doesn't rewrite overnight, no matter what you do. We need to arrest it now, or it is going to kill. It's already killing people worldwide.
0: Yeah.
1: It's going to take us all out if we don't address it and arrest it.
0: Yeah, the terminal decadence. Excellent point, James.
1: Yeah,
0: thank you very much.
1: Bless you.
0: Yeah, well said. Thank you. Back at you. Jeff in Portland. Hey, Jeff, what's on your mind today?
2: Hey, happy Friday, Tom. It's been a while, like it has been for Jessica, one of my favorite callers. So anyway, good to get on, and I'll try and be succinct. And I'll begin by saying Ed Markey's Senate primary win this week, that was a big progressive movement on top of all the other huge wins we've had so far this primary season, which I think we might be at the end of already. I'm not sure. But, you know, the times there are changing, and regardless of age, people want fighters like Ed who are going to hold this wildly corrupt and Democratic administration accountable,
0: yep,
2: while also taking on the affordability crisis and pushing Medicare for all. As Abdul Sayed says, get money out of politics, put money in my pocket, and pass Medicare for all. And finally, Tom, I agree with Mark Pocan yesterday saying we need to really be laser focused, you know, starting right now on this election. The fact that we have to be so concerned with all these election interference schemes coming from Trump shows how far down the road of fascism we've already gone. So, you know, let's pull together. Besides voter suppression, authoritarians only win by dividing us. And it's time to get out the vote, protect the vote, and then we can argue about Democratic leadership after we take that.
0: Yeah.
2: November 3rd is ultimate No King's Day. Your thoughts?
0: No, I think your analysis is spot on, Jeff. And this election, Hillary Clinton this morning, it wasn't Hillary Clinton. It was Kamala Harris was asked if she's going to run again in 2028. And this was on MSNBC a couple of hours ago. And her response was, I'm not even thinking about that. If we don't win this election, this 2026 election, the 2028 election won't matter. Or words to that effect.
2: Good for her for saying that.
0: Yeah.
2: And, you know, you had a caller yesterday, Cody called in the Pocan's. You know, we got to focus on the pro-democracy message, but that's her message, and it didn't fly. And
0: that's
2: everything,
0: right.
2: But everything she predicted as far as down the road of fascism has happened.
0: Yep.
2: We got to stick to the affordability message. I agree with Mark Pocan on that.
0: No, I get it. You've got to play politics the way the politics has to be played. But it's possible to do that without compromising your principles, which is what I'm seeing from most of your progressives. Jeff, thank you for the call. It's always nice hearing from you. Appreciate it. We'll be right back.

0: thanks so much for sharing our program and for reaching out to our stations and sponsors and letting them know that you're listening. It really means a lot to us. So MAGA Mike and the Republicans want a religious test for people running for public office. They want to know that you are sufficiently Christian to be worthy of being elected. Right. MAGA Mike is one of these seven mountain evangelicals. There are seven domains where these dominionists believe that we need to have religion completely take them over. Education, religion, family, business, government and military, arts and entertainment, and the media. Seriously. This is not what Jesus was preaching when he said, give unto Caesar what is Caesar and unto God what is God's. This is the opposite, in fact, of what Jesus was teaching. It's the opposite of Matthew 25, where Jesus said the only way to get to heaven is by feeding the hungry, healing the sick, helping the poor. This is counter-Christian, anti-Christian, in fact. In fact, I think you could say it is the Antichrist's work. There's a piece about it over at HartmanReport.com. Check it out. Welcome. Minutes before the hour, picking up your calls here. Mandy in St. Louis, Missouri. Hey, Mandy, what's on your mind today?
1: Hey, you mentioned Donald Barr and how he was kind of Epstein's entree into that world. I don't know if people know this. He wrote in 1973 a science fiction, they call it a space opera, where humans had colonized other galaxies and they kidnapped people and put them into sexual slavery. And these were all little oligarchic fiefdoms.
0: This was so Bill Barr's father?
1: Yes. In 1970, it's called Space Relations, a slightly gothic interplanetary tale.
0: Wow. And then he hires Jeffrey Epstein to teach at this school. It was a high school, wasn't it?
1: Yeah. I think it was like a prestigious, I don't know.
0: Yeah, it was a prep school. Fancy prep school.
1: I mean, you can't make this up. So it's what I think it shows that this stuff was going on before Epstein and it's going on after Epstein.
0: Yeah.
1: I think he obviously funded it a lot and facilitated it and made it glamorous, but he wrote this book in 1973. Obviously, this is the future that they wanted.
0: Yeah, apparently. I would love to know what Bill Barr knows. I mean, when he was Attorney General for George Herbert Walker Bush, too. And when Iran-Contra broke during the Bush presidency, and they were starting to get close to the fact that Reagan's campaign had cut a deal with the Ayatollah to hang on to the hostages. The prosecutor, I'm trying to remember his name, he had subpoenaed five witnesses. And one of them we know is going to testify to this. And this was Christmas Eve of 19... I forget the year, but I've written about this. In any case, Bill Barr suggested to George Herbert Walker Bush that the thing to do was simply to fire the prosecutor, and so he did. He fired the prosecutor.
1: Right.
0: He fired all the prosecutors and dropped all and therefore all the charges were dropped. So none of these people had to testify, and George Bush got off scot free. That would have been the Christmas Eve of 1992. And in fact, if you look at the New York Times front page, you go into the New York Times Wayback Machine at nytimes.com and look at the front page for December 24th, 1992, screaming giant all caps headlines, you know, Bill Barr or George Herbert Walker, you know, the president fires all these people and, you know, it's the cover up, you know, and the prosecutor was screaming, this is a cover up. And it was a cover-up that Bill Barr orchestrated. And you wonder what other things he covered up. I mean, he obviously covered up stuff for Trump in Trump's first term, as well as for George Herbert Walker Bush.
1: My understanding is that he got the job under Trump in the first administration by submitting like a 20-page manifesto.
0: That's right. Yeah, yeah. It was a job application.
1: By the way, of executive power.
0: Yep, exactly. And by the way, Lawrence Walsh was the prosecutor that Bush fired, that put an end to the investigation, that would have revealed the fact that the Trump-Bush campaign had cut a deal with the Ayatollah to hang on to the hostages to screw Jimmy Carter. Mandy, I got to move along. Thank you for the call. That was a good for science fiction. I have a vague recollection of having known that, but thank you for bringing it back up. That's incredible. Betty in Surprise, Arizona. Hey, Betty, what's on your mind today?
2: Hi. Yeah, I just wanted to make a quick assumption here. We're assuming that Mitch McConnell, or as I call him, Mitch McConnell, is still alive. As a nurse, and my daughter brought this to me because she just graduated nursing school, if his constituents call the police department to do a welfare check, the police has to be able to lay eyes on the person.
0: Mm-hmm.
2: And so if enough of the constituents call in Kentucky and say, hey, we haven't heard from him. We haven't seen him at work. We don't know if he's okay.
0: Yeah, they're not going
2: to have to do a welfare check.
0: Maybe they have to by law, but they won't do it. Or you know, if they did a welfare check, let's assume for a moment, and this is my assumption, Betty, that Mitch McConnell is not dead, but that he's also not functional, that he's never coming back to the Senate, and he's just gone. He's taking his, even though he voted four times to block any possibility of average working people getting paid sick time, he's taking what? He's like 4 months into paid sick time now. So all they'd have to do is just go in and see him in bed, and he's still alive. He's okay. He's being taken care of.
2: Well, there is a report that has to be filed, though. Was the man awake? Was he alert? Oriented. They have to at least make sure the person is okay.
0: Yeah.
2: They can't, I mean, if he's laying there unconscious, they can't just leave.
0: Well, if he's laying there unconscious with a nurse or, you know, with somebody looking over him, I don't think that there would be a problem.
2: There isn't a problem, but there'd be documentation. The police have to report what they found.
0: Interesting. Maybe Andy Beshear should call the police. He's the governor of the state. I mean, he controls the state police. This is something that baffles me, is why hasn't Andy Beshear ordered a wellness check? Betty, thank you for the call. It's amazing. Hey, and thank you for being with us today. Don't forget, democracy is not a spectator sport. It requires all of us, and that includes you. So get out there, get active, tag, you're it. Have a great afternoon. Be good to yourself and the folks around you. Stay safe, and I'll catch up with you on Tuesday. We're going to have a long weekend here. We've got some great programs planned for you. So stay with us. We'll see you on Tuesday.

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0: Good morning. Thanks, everybody, for joining me. My name is Emily Shearer. This is the Hearth Poetry Hour. This morning, it's August 14th. We are in the thick of it. We're in slogest. We're slogging our way through this last part of the summer. Did you get to see the meteor shower? We laid out on a quilt a couple nights ago, and I think we saw about five. My son was keeping count. I lost count. Five or six of those gorgeous streakers right across the sky. That's one of my favorite parts of this part of the summer. Another one of my favorite parts of this part of the summer, this part of the show, is introducing awesome, good get guests. The Hearth Poetry Hour is a place where we hear art, celebrate earth, and come to the hearth where we get warm again. We talk about poetry, craft, form, local poets, national poets. This guy that I've brought in this morning to treat you and regale you with about all things magazine, editorial, poetic, and singer-songwriting, and Pittsburghian, he is... I should let him speak for himself, but I'm just so excited. I'm so excited to be here today with Derek Askey. He's the co-editor of The Sun, and he's a young guy. He's impressing me with how young he is. I was expecting somebody a little bit more salty in there. In their life experience. There, sure. Derek, you came from Pittsburgh and you've lived in North Carolina. You're going to tell us how many years. You're going to tell us what you did before you got here. But before we get any further into that personal, tell us about The Sun. If any of these listeners out there don't know what it is, and shame on them, tell us about your magazine, The Sun.
1: Yeah, I'm very proud to work at The Sun. I think it's one of the most amazing magazines, and I'm really honored that I get to be a part of it, and I'm really honored that I get to be here and talk to you and your listeners about it, too. The Sun has been around for over 50 years at this point. We started in 1974. Our founder and editor emeritus now, Cy Safransky, started the magazine. He had a background in newspaper writing. He had a degree in journalism from Columbia. And found that business wasn't really suiting him, and that he wasn't getting to the truth of things, maybe a more capital T type truth. So he walked out of his day job and toured around Europe and even parts of North Africa for a little while, took a lot of LSD, ended up back in North Carolina. He's from New York originally, but he ended up in North Carolina because there was an intentional community here, which is like a fancy word, I guess, for like a commune. This was the 70s, you know. And the commune, the intentional community, didn't really work out, but Cy stuck around and decided to start a magazine. One of the amazing things about that is that he borrowed $50 to do it. Number one, that's amazing because you could start a magazine with $50. Number two, it's amazing because Cy didn't have $50 to his name. But The Sun has been here in Carrboro for its entire existence. I think the address is actually Chapel Hill, but it's sort of like right in between on Roberson Street. Not at the very beginning, but for a long time, it had a office on Rosemary Street as well. And just chugged along month after month, year after year, built a readership, lived in poverty for many years to do it, literally dug ditches to help pay the bills. But we have managed to accumulate quite a large readership. We have roughly 55,000 subscribers right now, and we are supported entirely by those subscribers and people who donate to the magazine, by which I mean we have no ads. In the early-ish 90s, I think it was 93, I might have that year wrong, but it was somewhere around there, Cy made the difficult decision to no longer carry ads in the magazine. He did not like the idea of being beholden to what someone else thought he should publish. And so against all advice from any business manager at the time, he decided to forego ads. And that's something that we've stuck with ever since.
0: I feel like he had precedent, because if he could have gotten it, you know, he floated it for $50 and he was running for 20 years strong, he could sort of thumb his nose at the financial advisors.
1: Yeah, he's good at thumbing his nose at the financial advisors. You know, I think it was probably a difficult choice, but I feel like it was the right one. Nowadays, there aren't a lot of magazines that don't have any ads. I think most magazines, you pick it up and you get through 10 or 12 pages of ads before you even get to the table of contents, which is kind of nuts to me. But The Sun isn't like that. The Sun is filled with writing. We publish a feature-length interview at the beginning of every issue. We publish nonfiction. We publish fiction. We publish poetry. And we publish black and white photography. Just for the local connection, I should clarify that when The Sun started, it was actually called the Chapel Hill Sun. And then it was after a period of time that... We were becoming more of a national magazine, and it made more sense to call us The Sun and not just the Chapel Hill Sun.
0: And not just national, international.
1: Yes, yeah. That's right. We do have some international subscribers. I don't know the numbers on that. I had to ask my colleague Holly. She would have a better idea. But
0: should we give her the number? She can call in and be live on the radio.
1: She's probably listening right now.
0: Hey, Holly. Got a question for you. It's 919-246-9639. You can literally call in on the radio. Hey, everybody, if you have a question for Derek, if you want to subscribe to The Sun, if you have a question for me, if you want to send me a poem, if you want to talk about whatever you want to talk about, the email here at the station is firedog.thehearth@gmail.com. So please, we always do a prompt on the show, Derek. We always prompt the listeners to write their own poem and send it in. So I may be asking you for a prompt about writing their own poem by the end of the show. If I forget, remind me. So we love to get listener input. And so you are welcome to send an email. That is firedog.thehearth@gmail.com. The Sun... I have so much to say. Thank you. That was an excellent overview and just scratching the surface, because I was thinking about this on my drive in, and it's a very short drive in, not a real deep thought. But if The Sun were to design T-shirts, mm-hmm. I think you could use that saying, how does it go? IYKYK. Because when you don't know The Sun, you can't possibly feel the depth of the content. So if y'all subscribe to magazines, I've been resisting subscribing to The New Yorker for a really long time. I want to subscribe because it only costs $1 right now.
1: Oh, really?
0: And you can get the puzzles on the online puzzles. Do you do the New York Times puzzles every morning? Yeah, me too. But I've discovered the New Yorker puzzles, but you have to be a subscriber. So I've been thinking about it. But it's the guilt. It's the guilt about the New Yorker coming to my house and piling up and not reading it. When The Sun comes to my house, I carve out the time. Everything else stops. I wish I had brought in some of my editions. I spread them all out on my kitchen counter yesterday morning. The photography is breathtaking. The writing is next level. Thank you. Oh, he brought me a stack, folks. And on the top of the stack is one of my favorite covers. This was from November 2025, and you're looking at a black and white photo taken from beneath of a mama whale and her calf, and the sunbeam streaming through The Sun. This current issue, August 2026, this photo just really captivated me too because of the ghost trees in the back. And this issue, my good friend Aaron Wood is in this issue. So my good friend Aaron Wood wrote an essay about being a horse girl. And there's a cover of a black and white of a young girl sleeping in the stall with, I think this is her cow. Yeah. So Michael Galinsky is a good friend of ours, and he is a regular contributor, photographer, excellent. I love the bios that you have people send in, because they're not the typical. John Smith has this degree and has written this many blah blahs and has a giant ego and he wants you to know about it. The bios that the people send in are even just fascinating, and they read like short little human interest essays in and of themselves. And then you've got the reader's right. So if you are somebody who, Allison Luderman, I love her. If you are somebody who wants to make your voice heard, if you're somebody who thinks about writing into firedog.thehearth because your poem might be read on the air on this show one day, you ought to find out about Reader's Write. This is a section of the magazine. Do you know how this got started? Can you tell us about this one?
1: I'd love to talk about Reader's Write. Reader's Write is one of my favorite portions of the magazine, and it is one of those things that's unique to The Sun. I don't know of anywhere else that does anything that's quite like Reader's Write, which is really cool. As I said, The Sun started in 1974. Reader's Write started in 1978, so it has been a part of the magazine for almost its entire existence. When it first started, it was called Us. It was like Us on XYZ. And Cy used to joke that basically the whole magazine was a Reader's Write at that point. The only people who were writing and submitting work to The Sun were people who already had subscriptions. But I think that's changed since then. But Reader's Write is a portion of the magazine where we provide a topic and our readers write in on that topic. The one that you had just opened to, the topic was milk. Our readers will, we've just started recently giving like a kind of little bit of guidance on that, but generally speaking, we like the variety of interpretations that come in from that. And then we whittle down those hundreds of submissions down to somewhere between 20 and 25 that appear in that section. So we're trying to think, you know, do we have a range of responses? Or, you know, obviously with in the case of milk, we were expecting a lot of pieces about mother's breastfeeding, and we did get a lot of pieces like that. So we had some of those, but it's like, well, you don't want the whole thing to be about breastfeeding. Otherwise we would have titled the section breastfeeding. And so, we're trying to sort of create a whole reading experience, a variety, a small D democracy of voices in that section. And we often hear from people who subscribe to The Sun that Reader's Write is either the first thing they read as soon as they open their mailbox, or just the thing that they save to the very end because it's like their dessert after they get to the end of an issue. So I think our readers connect with it being a sort of special part of the magazine, and it's always really special to us too. I did want to come back to your point about The Sun being, how did you say, I-Y-K, if you know, you know.
0: Yeah.
1: And as I said, we are, you know, dependent entirely on our readers. And one of the huge things that our readers do is give gift subscriptions, you know, and like introduce. It's like, I know Jane, and Jane is going to love The Sun, so I'm going to get Jane a gift subscription. And so that sort of way of spreading the word has been hugely helpful to us.
0: Did you catch that subtle hint out there, people? When you go to sign up for your subscription to The Sun, give one to a friend. Yeah. It makes an excellent birthday gift, Christmas gift.
1: Yeah.
0: My sister Sarah, who's one of my favorite fans and listeners, she also lives in Durham. She is the recipient of a gift subscription to The Sun. I used to subscribe to The Sun, and then it lapsed. And then when we moved back to town, I actually signed up because there was a booth over at the farmer's market.
1: Oh, yeah.
0: Yeah, I love the way that you know, people come to you. Mm-hmm. And then also you're out in the community letting people find you that way, too. So I've always wondered, so thank you for that clarification about Reader's Write. It is definitely dessert. It's like little bite size. I went out to Maple View last night. Mm. Oh, my goodness. My daughter got this milkshake that had those chocolate chip cookie dough bite nuggets sprinkled on top. Just one is rich enough.
1: It was on my drive here, so maybe I have to stop on the way back.
0: Yes, I think it opens at 11, so you get there right for lunch. The Reader's Write are like those rich nuggets. You can just read one, and you feel like you're relating to somebody's story. You feel like, I love the way you choose the topics, because they are ambivalent enough that they open up, which is a little bit like the poetry you choose. The poetry you choose is not esoteric. It opens up. I just flipped to the Allison Luderman poem. Allison Luderman wrote a poem called These Girls, which inspired a poem that I wrote, which is one of my favorite pieces I've ever written. And so there are poets that you'll come across in your pages that might be familiar, you know, the poets' poets. But then there are new names and fresh voices. Now, there is a poet that you published about a year ago now. When did you publish Berman?
1: That's a good question. I think it's less than a year.
0: Okay.
1: It's funny how, like, you know, you're working on an issue, and then once it's out in the world, it like it's like out of your brain.
0: Yes, so I get that.
1: The like timelines are tough for me, but I think it was within a year that we republished some of David Berman's poetry.
0: Well, I've pulled up the poem that you published. So, the sun is fully in the day, but also holds on to a little bit of their old school values as well. And there's a little note that if you want to communicate with the people at the Sun, write them a letter. So I actually wrote a letter to Derek, put it in the mail with a stamp on it. And this is what I said in the letter that I wrote to you. I really appreciated your introduction to the Berman selections in this month's issue. Any poetry that grapples with the difficult and the divine is my kind of poetry. I found humor in the poems and personness and a wan melancholy that made me think, ah. So that's what he meant when he said he saw God's shadow on this world. Derek, would you mind? I've asked you to bring, hold on. I've asked you to bring some poems in this morning to read for us, some choices that you maybe grappled with, or some poems that stuck with you, or maybe poems that you wrote. But I've also pulled up this poem by Richard Berman. And I'm catching you off guard. You don't have to worry if you haven't rehearsed reading it. Before we have you read that one, why don't you read another one that you brought for us today?
1: Sure. Yeah.
0: Yeah, great.
1: Jump right in?
0: Jump right in.
1: Okay. So I brought three. And the first of those three is a poem by a man named John Hodgen. And John Hodgen has been publishing with the Sun for years. I think the first one was in the 90s. It was the first time we published John's work. And I just think he is an extraordinary poet. And so I would like to read his poem called The Lonesomest Sound in the World. Before I do that, I do want to give a quick caveat that if you go to our website, you can actually hear John read this poem, which is infinitely going to be superior to my reading of it. So I just want everyone to know that, you know.
0: All voices matter. We're happy to hear everybody read poetry. Not
1: John can do it better than me. But this is The Lonesomest Sound in the World by John Hodgen. Start by rounding up the usual suspects. There's Hank Williams's lonesome whippoorwill, making everybody who's ever heard it cry. There's his wife, Audrey, kicking Hank out every time he says he stopped drinking, and him asking to come home, but then drinking again, lonesome as he is. There's the night she kicks him out for the very last time, Hank telling her he won't last another year, and sure enough, he doesn't. While you're at it, round up every mourning dove there ever was, even the ones still learning to master the whisper, the pause, that slow rolling sigh. And round up every lover's name cried out under heat lightning skies, Maisie or Jasmine or Carrie or Kitty or Sweet Baby Blue. And don't forget that shot heard round the world and every bloody shot that came after that, or the kid on the beach at Normandy with his guts hanging out, trying to push them back inside himself, crying, Mama, Mama, because he understands now for sure that he's going to die. Or the single-engine Cessna flying along the coastline, looking for someone, maybe looking for you, the sound going in and out

0: until they just shut down, not even looking at us after a while, never raising their hands, never saying a word. And in the spring, when Mr. Jolly started framing the first floor, he never got far with that either. One day, I guess he simply gave up, joined the lost army of failed fathers, until finally the Jollies moved away. We broke all the windows then, my brothers and me, throwing stones like David at Goliath. I remember the glass shattering, how we laughed, our joy never quelled. I wanted the family to know, no matter where they ended up, no one would like them, that none of them would ever be held. I wanted them to see the stones raining down while they hugged the ground, their hands covering their faces. That kind of lonesome, the lonesomest kind.
1: The lonesomest kind. I'm starting to see your aesthetic. Just from the Berman choice and that choice. And I wouldn't have come up with this term. This is a Berman term, but I could see God's shadow on this world in that piece as well. Mm-hmm. And I loved the lines, well, that he called it the Jolly House, the irony of the Jolly House, and then throwing stones.
0: Mm-hmm.
1: And the choice of the word lonesome. Lonesome is a different word than lonely.
0: Mm-hmm.
1: Lonesome is a lonesome word. And the inn, you know, he starts with the Hank Williams. We're all hearing the music. And then we're all thinking of the house and the kids that came to school. Everybody knew those kids. We all had those kids. And we all threw stones at those kids. And now we grapple with that. You know, who's lonesome now?
0: Mm-hmm.
1: What a beautiful piece, Derek. What a great choice. Thank you for reading that.
0: Yeah, thank you for giving me the opportunity to do it. This is one of my favorite poems that we've printed recently. This was just in November of last year that we printed it. And I think that he manages to get at something so universal by pointing towards something that was so specific to his experience. And that relatability, I think, is what many of our readers connect with, to see themselves in a piece and to see... one of the things I talk about a lot when I think about pieces that are right for the Sun is, you know, what does it cost the author to write it? And to me, this is a very brave poem to talk about something like the way that you were when you were a boy and angry and cruel, maybe.
1: Yeah.
0: I think that takes a lot of guts to put that on the page. And I'm grateful to John for having written it.
1: Going to sit with me, and one of the things I asked you to do to prepare, because there's really very little if you're out there and you want to come on this show, do not be intimidated. There's very little that you have to do to prepare.
0: If I can do it,
1: Salisa Steele is going to be on in a couple months, and I wrote her an email and I said, okay, you're going to receive a formal invitation. And then I backed myself up and I said, what? There's nothing that I do that's formal. Anyway, I'm getting off topic. I think that the relatability, I wanted to talk to you about your selection process. The Sun is very selective. The Sun is on every writer's bucket list, want to list, dream list. And I think you've just sort of pulled back the curtain a little bit, because I wanted to ask you about this selection process. And what you said, what it costs the poet, that's really going to stick with me, because I go to a lot of public readings. I read, I listen. Some are more riveting than others. But I feel like just that phrase is going to kind of change my barometer a little bit, because I've never thought about it like that. But a poem needs to cost you something. A poem needs to cost the poet something. Otherwise, poof.
0: Yeah. It lets the reader know, and I guess in the reader in this case, I mean specifically myself, that you have some skin in the game here. And that's not to suggest that every poem needs to do that, or even every poem that appears in the Sun. Certainly not every poem in general, but sometimes not even every poem in the Sun. But that, as one editor at the Sun, that I think is what I am looking for and that I connect with the most, is that feeling of revealing isn't quite the right word, but...

0: that feeling that I get when I finish the poem.
1: And vulnerability is an overused word too, but somewhere vulnerable, revealing, skin, it is mm-hmm. it is like, what is the Leonard Cohen line? The scars are where the light gets through.
0: Mm.
1: It is kind of opening up the skin, yeah. and showing your guts and your insides.
0: We used to have at the title page in the magazine, or maybe it was on contents, we had this quote from Viktor Frankl, who was a Holocaust survivor. And the quote was, "What is to give light must endure burning." We stopped printing that in the magazine because it was actually... We kind of screwed it up, and he was quoting someone else in a book that was being translated, and so we realized it was all sort of complicated, and so we just stopped.
1: But it's poetry. Hey,
0: but it's an amazing line,
1: yeah.
0: and I feel like it really speaks to what we as a magazine value and what our readers value.
1: What is to give light must endure burning.
0: Yes.
1: Yeah, that's going to sit with me, too. And the other thing that's the... We're talking about the format of the magazine. We talked about the reader's right, which is usually in the middle. We talked about starting with an in-depth reportage.
0: Yeah.
1: And then at the end, you have the sunbeams.
0: Mm-hmm.
1: Are you part of the choosing process for the sunbeams?
0: You know, it's interesting because so many parts of the magazine, you talked about our selectiveness. And that is a very collaborative process between those of us on the editorial staff. So just to give a quick rundown of that, and then I promise I'll answer your question about sunbeams. You know, we accept unsolicited submissions year round. We've started capping, we get about 1500 a month. And so we've started cutting it off like month to month. Like once we hit 1500, we're done. But then by the first of the month, we open it back up just because our capacity to read that many is, you know,
1: How many readers do you have?
0: That's a great question. I want to say we have maybe 5 first readers at this point. And then there are like maybe 6 of us or so on the editorial staff. So what happens is that a first reader will read a piece, and if they think it's good, they'll share it with another first reader. And if the other first reader agrees, then it makes its way to one of us on the editorial staff. And if one of us on the editorial staff agrees, then we share it with everybody else on the editorial staff. And then we might not have consensus, but we'll have a general idea. We all sort of put our comments on it. And then it goes to our editor, Rob Bowers, who would make the final decision on whether or not we take that piece. And Sunbeams is just a little different because that's my colleague, Nancy. Nancy has been doing this for years at this point, and I think she does an amazing job of collecting these quotes at the end of each magazine or each issue every month.
1: Who did we say hello to before? Holly?
0: Holly.
1: Holly and Nancy. I'm applauding both of you. Nancy, I love your work. I have a little collection. I don't save every magazine. I pass them on. I put them in little free libraries around town. Mm-hmm. But I save the back page. I save the mm-hmm. Sunbeams. And I have a little separate binder of all the Sunbeams of every year that I've ever gotten a magazine. So the Sunbeams are snippets of quotes. They're usually 24
0: yeah,
1: to a page.
0: Yeah.
1: And they're usually pertaining to the big piece at the front,
0: mm-hmm.
1: or you know, the theme of war, or the theme of
0: environmentalism,
1: justice,
0: any sort of theme that we've selected for that issue. We tried to present this kind of variety of thoughts of that.
1: And you may get lines from Jerry Seinfeld or lines from Eleanor Roosevelt.
0: Yes.
1: And there are these little takeaway. Yeah, they're like, if the reader's right is dessert, then the sunbeams are a little buttermint.
0: Sure.
1: At the end of the dessert.
0: The small espresso that goes along with your ice cream.
1: It's a little demi-tasse. Yeah. Thank you for that, John Bergen. I wanted to make sure I got the name.
0: John Hodgen.
1: John Hodgen was the first poet you read, and that was a doozy. Can I ask you to read The Charm of 5:30? I've got it right here on my computer. I'm going to flip it to you. Feel free to juggle those screens around.
0: Awesome.
1: So this is the poem. I mean, It is a dream come true to be sitting down and talking with anybody associated with the sun. Really, it is up there as far as this writer's esteemed inspiration and go-to and just putting good literature out there in the world. But this poem is moved me enough to write and to get you in here. So I'd love to hear you read it.
0: Yeah. And I'll do my little spiel before this one too, which is obviously that I can't read this as well as David Berman could have. David Berman was a poet as well as a songwriter. He had a band called Silver Jews, and he had another band at the end of his life called Purple Mountains. And sadly he is, no longer living. But I was a huge fan of Silver Jews when I was starting in high school. I eventually met him when I was an undergraduate, and he signed a book of his that I had, which was sort of like this dream come true. He's just someone that I come back to again and again and again. My copy of that book is very dog-eared at this point. So this poem is called The Charm of 5:30. It's too nice a day to read a novel set in England. We're within inches of the perfect distance from the sun. The sky is blueberries and cream, and the wind is as warm as air from a tire. Even the headstones in the graveyard seem to stand up and say, "Hello, my name is." It's enough to be sitting here on my porch, thinking about Kermit Roosevelt, following the course of an ant, or walking out into the yard with a cordless phone to find out she is going to be there tonight. On a day like today, what looks like bad news in the distance turns out to be something on my contact. Carports and white courtesy phones are spontaneously reappreciated, and random okays ring through the backyards. This morning, I discovered the red tints in cola when I held a glass of it up to the light and found an expensive flashlight in the pocket of a winter coat I was packing away for summer. It all reminds me of that moment when you take off your sunglasses after a long drive and realize it's earlier and lighter out than you had accounted for. You know what I'm talking about. And that's the kind of fellowship that's taking place in town, out in the public spaces. You won't overhear anyone using the words dramaturgy or state inspection today. We're too busy getting along. It occurs to me that the laws are in the regions, and the regions are in the laws. And it feels good to say this, something that I'm almost sure is true outside under the sun. Then, to say it again, around friends, and the resonant voice of a 19th century senator, just for a lark. There's a shy-looking fellow on the courthouse steps holding up a placard that says, "But I kind of liked Reagan." His head turns slowly as a beautiful girl walks by, holding a refrigerated bottle up against her flushed cheek. She smiles at me, and I allow myself to imagine her walking into town to buy lotion at a brick pharmacy. When she gets home, she'll apply it with great lingering care before moving to her parlor to play 78 records and drink gin and tonics beside her homemade altar to James Madison. In a town of this size, it's certainly possible that I'll be invited over one night. In fact, I'll bet you something. Somewhere in the future, I am remembering today. I'll bet you I'm remembering how I walked into a park at 5:30, my favorite time of day, and fouled two cold pitchers of just-poured beer, sitting there on the bench. I am remembering how my friend Chip showed up with a catcher's mask hanging from his belt, and how I said, "Great to see you, sit down, have a beer, how are you?" And how he turned to me with the sunset reflecting off his contacts and said, "Wonderful, how are you?"
1: I love it so much, and I love it for the same reasons that I love the other one that you read, because it is that specificity. And in the other one, the Jolly House, we can all conjure that up. In this one, I don't know about you, but I'm conjuring up Carborough.
0: He's from Virginia, so I always conjure up Virginia when I hear this.
1: I have so much to ask you. I wanted to ask you about being from Pittsburgh and how you got down here, and you said you came down here for your wife's job, so we'll have to talk about that. I want to play a song, sure. A Silver Jews song, and we'll talk about that. So you want to set up this song for me, Black and Brown Blues.
0: How do I set up Black and Brown Blues? I think this is the first Silver Jews song I ever heard. And my recollection is that a friend, his band, covered it. And then I asked, "Who is that?" And he said silver Jews. And then I proceeded to buy every silver Jews thing that I could, back when it was very hard to find every silver Jews thing that you could. But this song has remained with me forever.
1: Well, let's hear it.

0: while we were running our mouths too much, I didn't get a chance to stop and listen to that song for the second time. I did get to hear it the other day when you sent it to me. Sounds like that was a tough choice, choosing between Black and Brown Shoes. It sounds like also there was a lot more going on in that song than just the choice of shoes. What's the hardest choice you've ever had to make, Derek?
1: I was not prepared for that question.
0: Black or brown shoes?
1: Yeah, let's.
0: You're wearing brown today.
1: Let's put it there. Whether or not to wear my hat into this radio studio.
0: That was hard. That was a tough one. Yeah. You did decide to move from Pittsburgh to Chapel Hill, and then Chapel Hill to Durham, and then Durham to Eflin. Have I got that right?
1: You're missing a Colorado in the middle of that.
0: Oh, where in Colorado?
1: Fort Collins.
0: All right, nice. Yeah. Is that where you were in school?
1: Yes.
0: Yes.
1: So I moved from Pittsburgh to Fort Collins for my MFA in creative writing. And as I was wrapping up my MFA, I met someone there. And we had known each other for a month or two, something like that. And she was moving back to her home of North Carolina. And so I had a difficult choice. It was not the hardest choice I've ever faced. It would be easy if I could use that for here. But I had a choice of staying in Colorado and teaching, because I'd been teaching while I was in grad school, or travel to North Carolina, sight unseen. I've never been in the state before, and just see what the hell happens.
0: How romantic. You made the right choice.
1: And within a year, I had applied to and gotten a job at The Sun, which was pretty amazing.
0: Congratulations, no small feat.
1: Basically, as soon as I had enough money to purchase a ring, I asked that person to marry me. We lived in Chapel Hill for a year. Then we moved to Durham, where we spent the last 11 years. And only very recently, we moved with our son to Eflin.
0: Which is not Elfland.
1: It is not Elfland. I'm sure everybody who drives past the exit thinks Elfland.
0: I did. I did for years.
1: And then it's like, oh, it's Eflin.
0: I also thought it was Mebane.
1: Mebane.
0: Yeah, I got that wrong.
1: It's Mebane.
0: Yeah. So I'm going to just go ahead and pull all the stereotypes. Are you like doing chickens out there in Eflin?
1: We probably will, but we have only just moved. And so we have no livestock on our property yet.
0: Except for a 2-year-old, a free-range 2-year-old.
1: A free-range 2-year-old, let me tell you. And interestingly, right now, I guess just because all of the rain, we have been inundated with mushrooms. And my father-in-law is a big mushroom hunter. And so we've been sending him pictures. And he's like, oh, yeah, that's a milky blue cap. So I'm learning a lot about mushrooms. And my son delights at pointing out the mushrooms, going, another one, a baby one. One.
0: That's adorable. I asked Derek during the song break if he had written poetry. He shared that he writes essay and actually has an essay published in this month's issue of The Sun, which I think is still on newsstands.
1: It should be, yes.
0: You should have said something. This is about your dad. Is this true?
1: Yeah.
0: It's based in truth? Yes.
1: It is. Yeah. It's my dad died last year. And very shortly after that, I was called to jury service in Durham, and the trial was for a first-degree murder trial. And it was very difficult to go from having just been around the death of my dad to looking very closely at the death of someone else. And so the essay is about that challenge and about not being able to share that with my wife, because you are sort of sworn to secrecy during the course of a trial, not being able to share that with anybody, trying to protect my son from those feelings that were roiling around. So the essay is about all of those things.
0: First of all, my condolences. Secondly, I want to go back and read the essay because I have read it, but now knowing this, I want to read it again, which I think so much, you know, we get so busy and we're inundated with so much content, and so many times I'll finish a piece and go, oh, I can't wait to read it again. And then we rarely do.
1: Yeah.
0: So I'm going to promise myself that I will go back and read that one. When you were saying milky blue cap, I was just thinking, oh, the possibilities of poetry from the names of mushrooms alone.
1: Poet moved to hear a name like that and be like, oh, there's a poem in there somewhere.
0: Well, then the idea of your son discovering them and being excited, you use the word delight. That's such a poetic word.
1: Yeah.
0: To delight in every little mushroom that's popping up. There's a poem in that for sure. Excuse me. So you have a few more poems that you have brought, and you said it was important to you to lift up other poets and their words. Who would you like to lift up for us on the air?
1: Yeah, her name is Hayden Saunier, and she is a new poet to us. So unlike John, we don't have a long history of publishing her work. But you talked about revisiting a piece. I feel like I've revisited this poem so many times, and every time I read it, there's something new that I find in it. And I just really love the work that she did here. The name of the poem is called The Wisdom Package. I ask the youngish eye doctor why my eyes itch and burn, and why new floaty bits of paramecium-shaped debris swim through my view each day. And he tells me, enthusiastically, that this comes absolutely free with the wisdom package, an honor I have been awarded. I blink. And, he adds, the wisdom package comes with lots of other free stuff, too. But just like life, some people will get more than others. I guess he's in his 30s, 40s tops, and I am falling in love with him for his gentle way of reminding me I'm getting old and that it's a privilege. I've passed the air puff test, seen my retinal scans, which look like the red-orange surface of the sun, each with its pinprick dot of optic nerve, thin thread connecting the eye to the dark, ornate theater of the brain, where the picture shows of our lives play. I laugh and ask him about knees and knuckles, liver spots and forgetfulness, and to each complaint he answers, wisdom, wisdom, wisdom. We do not know one another's stories, how many each of us has lost, the who or how of it, from war, disease, or fate's unfairness doling out more death to some than others. He and I give each other's hand a quick squeeze, let go, and get back to the business of my sight. He swings a heavy black heart suspended from a giant arm in front of me, clicks through pairs of lenses with the careful ticks of a slowing clock. I blink and answer him each time. Clearer, better, thank you, yes, much clearer now.
0: I kind of want to kick that young doctor in the shins. But I really want to shake the hand of that poet for phrasing it so beautifully. The wisdom package. That's just a reframe of everything that's out there for us.
1: Yeah.
0: Yeah. What was her name again?
1: Hayden Saunier.
0: Hayden Saunier. Well, I hope we see more of her in your pages.
1: You and me both.
0: And elsewhere. Yeah. Beautiful.
1: Extraordinary. And one of the things I love about this poem is the line about not knowing one another's stories of how much each of us carries. And I think that's one of the reasons people connect so much to the Reader's Write section of the magazine, because you see all of these different things that people have gone through or people have experienced. And I don't know, that sort of gives me hope for humanity in the way that this poem does too.
0: Absolutely. Beautifully said. So I'm imagining that Hayden Saunier, did I pronounce
1: that? Yes, S-A-U-N-I-E-R.
0: Ah, Saunier. Okay, now I got it. Didn't get rich off poetry, as none of us do. Let's listen to Cold Dog Soup, where Guy Clark sings about that.

beach last night. And at the door sat Tom Waits in a pork pie hat and silver skates, and he's juggling three collection plates. Jesus Christ. Towns Van Zandt standing at the bar, skinning a Hollywood movie star, and he can't remember where he parked his car. Or to whom.

0: we just solved all the problems of the world during that song break, and I'm sorry you guys didn't get to hear it, but we are going to be sitting pretty, Derek and me, for the rest of the weekend, twiddling our thumbs, because we're just going to be eating cake, because we figured it out.
1: Easy.
0: Easy. It's all easy. It's all easy peasy. It's not all easy peasy, Derek, is it?
1: No.
0: It's not. What challenges you? What lights you up? And what would you like to say to us in the last 3.5 minutes here on the Hearth Poetry Hour?
1: I think for what lights me up, I'm so excited when we get a piece that I feel genuine excitement about sharing with our readers. That, you know, those pieces where I feel like the author is looking me in the eye. And I think that's such a valuable thing for people to have, and it is such a privilege and an honor to play whatever small role that I play in doing that. And that lights me up, especially if it's an author that, you know, this might be their first publication. That's cool. You know, as I said, we get a lot of unsolicited submissions. We read those with seriousness. It's not like you need an agent or something to get into the Sun. We do get agented works as well. But, you know, by and large, most of our reading is reading those unsolicited submissions. And so, you know, I would just say for any of your readers who are interested in submitting to the Sun, give us a shot and know that it's being read with care. And if it makes it to the process of being edited, that we are absolutely treating that with the utmost care and respect and sharing that with the people who subscribe to the Sun. And if, you know, if those of your listeners who are not familiar with the Sun, check us out. TheSunMagazine.org is our website where you can read from our 50 years of material. It's all posted on our website. You'll hit a paywall if you're not a subscriber, but you've got a couple free pieces. And yeah, we are supported entirely by those folks, and we are indebted to them. You had asked me during while we were listening to the song if there was something that I would walk away from here and regret having not mentioned, and that is that when we first started talking, you were singing the praises of the photography that's in the magazine. So I have to give a shout out to my colleague Rachel Elliott, who lives here in Carrborough.
0: Rachel Elliott, woo woo!
1: She is our photo editor, and so when things look good in the magazine, you know, like many things, it's a collaborative process. But hats off to Rachel, because she's the one that's finding these great photos that appear alongside the pieces that appear in the magazine.
0: Well, folks, thanks for listening this morning. You have no idea how lucky you are to be amongst the greatness that is right down the road. TheSun.org, you said?
1: Yes, The Sun Magazine.
0: 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Definitely, definitely go look for them. 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So engage with The Sun, engage with literature. Check out a poetry reading this weekend. Go listen to your favorite singer-songwriters, or maybe just go jump in the pool. It's Slogist. We got to get through this somehow. It's my friend Amelia. Amelia's birthday. Happy birthday, Amelia.
1: Happy birthday, Amelia.
0: Happy birthday. And Derek, thank you so, so much for coming in this morning. This has been WCOM 103.5, WCOMFM.org, Chapel Hill, Carrborough Public Radio. I'm Emily Shearer with my friend Derek Askey. Thank you so much for joining us. May you be well, may you write well, and may all your demons go back to hell.
2: Stand up, it's your boy. Peace and love. Thank y'all for a great day.

Just hold on. Love will come. Hold on. Hold on. I'm coming. I'm Emily. I hope you got to join us for the last hour of the Hearth Poetry Hour. That was me and my new friend Derek Askey, the co-editor over at The Sun Magazine. What a treat. What an extreme pleasure to speak with him. What a well-spoken young fella. What a career he's had getting to work for the illustrious literary and photography magazine that is housed right here in Chapel Hill, Carrboro. If you didn't know that, now you know. Treat yourself to an issue. I believe you can buy it at Barnes & Noble. They have a pretty good selection of magazines. If you're still a magazine hound like I am, they really have good magazines. I'm not sure if Flyleaf and Golden Fig are carrying magazines these days, but you can get it online. 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Check it out. Read the pieces by my good girl Erin Wood. She's had two pieces published in this last year, and Derek Askey and Alice and Luderman and Sonia and John Hodges and John Berman and all these names and all these photographers that you are going to thank me for discovering this piece of little piece of brilliance that's coming right out of Chapel Hill, Carrboro. And I am so lucky that I got to have Derek on with me. This is your second hour with me this morning. We call this Second Breakfast. Hey, listen for a second. So go get your coffee, get a pastry. I made lemon scones earlier this week. They're called lemon thumbprint scones. And okay, part of second breakfast is a hodgepodge anyway. And today is Hold On Radio hodgepodge. Hold On hodgepodge. So Second Breakfast is another hour with me, your girl Emily Shearer, where today I'm going to read you a poem, even though it's not a poetry hour. Sometimes I do book reviews. Today I'm going to tell you about my summer reading. And sometimes I talk about cooking, witchcraft, what's going on in the garden, and we play a lot of music. Fresh folk finds from the last two decades. So I'm going to go ahead and tell you about these lemon scones. You take two lemons and you take your carrot peeler and you peel off. So this is not just the lemon zest. You're actually peeling the peel of the lemon, put that in your food processor and zap it with your sugar, and then add all the other things to it, your butter, your buttermilk, your flour, and it makes these light flaky lemon scones. You cut them out and then you take the back of a spoon. I don't know if this is how they make thumbprint cookies. I always thought thumbprint cookies were literally made with your thumb. I suppose you could, but these are called thumbprint scones, but you press in with the back of a teaspoon, make a little divot in your scone, and plop a little spoonful of jam. Now, my recipe called for a specific kind of jam, but I know that you, like me, have 6 or 7 open jars of jam sitting on the top shelf of your refrigerator. This is a great way to use them up. Combine them. I did this like blood orange along with raspberry on top of the lemon scone. I had some cranberry compote I used, and I gave one to my mailman, and then I had one for breakfast, and it was just a little summery scony treat. So there you go. That's what you should be eating for your second breakfast. I've got some sitting on my kitchen counter. If you want to run on out to my house and grab one, you're welcome. I'm pretty sure the back door is probably unlocked. Whatever it is, whatever is your guilty pleasure, grab that chocolate bar that's been sitting in the back of your drawer. Pull out your notepad and write me a poem. Or write a list of impossible things. You know, the West End Poetry Festival is coming up in October. Last year at the West End Poetry Festival, our guest speaker was James May. James Davis May is a poet from Georgia. He was supposed to come on our Poetry Hour program a few weeks after the show, but the Zoom lines went down and we didn't get to have him. So we will try to get him back in here. He gave a wonderful talk at the festival about the poetry of futility. And one of our homework exercises was to write a list of futile exercises, kind of like herding cats was a good example. So get out your notepad,
and make a list of activities that you're bound to fail at. You know, why not? And then you feel good at the end of the day. If you're making a to-do list and then you go to bed and you haven't achieved anything on your to-do list and you're feeling bad about yourself, well, first of all, you know what I have to say about that. That is for the birds. But if you make an impossible list, things that you couldn't possibly achieve, then you can't feel bad if you don't get any of them done and crossed off your list. Yes, check me out for more great life coaching solutions. So today we've got music for you. It's Hold On Radio Hodgepodge. And that song that you heard was the Gospel Whiskey Runners. I named this program for them. Hold On is my favorite song. And I believe that it may now be over 20 years old. So I'm already breaking my own rules. That this is fresh folk finds from the last two decades, and the theme song is a little bit older than that. But I do like to say, hold on, listen for a second. I'm going to play that song in its entirety. Hold On, the Gospel Whiskey Runners.

Could that be on your list of impossible things to speak without words? Is art speaking without words? Is music? So, see, it's not impossible. But I was thinking about that song, and let's take a moment to recover from the whiplash that I gave you by jumping right into it. Sorry, we kind of came in hot at the top of that song. We went from the Gospel Whiskey Runners to That Was Death Cab for Cutie off of their new release. And it was a bit of a whiplash there to go from the end of that one song jumping right into the other. But I'm glad you did get to hear it, because it's food for thought. How can you speak without words? Is it safer when it's quiet? Why be safe? You know, Derek and I were talking about in the last hour during the Hearth Poetry Hour, the vulnerability of writers, and that the kind of poems that catch his eye and the kind of poems that catch my ear when I go to a reading are the poems that cost the poet something. And I said, you know, if it doesn't cost the poet something, then it's just a little bit airy. And he said, not every poem has to come across that way. In fact, I read a poem at the plant the other night about listening to the birds, and there was nothing deep or revealing about it. I was playing with words and language, and I just had a lot of fun making rhymes and talking about going out to the treeses to listen to the chickadees. I mean, that's just kind of silly, and it didn't really cost me anything, but it's still poetry. But the deepest, most resonant poems are not safe. So maybe think about that. If we speak without words, no one gets heard. It's safest when it's quiet. But really, who needs safe? Where does safe get us? So I hope that you have a chance this weekend and the coming weeks in your own lives, whatever it is that you're trying to express. I hope you get a chance to be unquiet, to use your words and to speak up. Now, this next song is called Just a Bird, and it's a little bit more in the vein of what we're going for on this show. That other song that you heard was Death Cab for Cutie, Envy the Birds. This one is called Just a Bird by Blind Pilot.

got to hear Blind Pilot out in Saxapahaw a couple months, years ago. Where does the time go? I don't remember. But it's so fun. I heard them out in Oregon. I was at a writer's conference out there maybe 10 years ago. 100 years ago, like I said, who knows? Who keeps track of time? Nothing is linear. And I wandered into a bar and heard this great band, Blind Pilot. They were singing about Umpqua Falls. I didn't know anything about the local geography. Was back out in Oregon later and drove by the roadside. You know, the certain signs are in green and other signs are in brown. I think that has to do with state parks and national parks. And there was a sign for Umpqua Falls. I was like, oh my gosh, they were actually singing about a real place here in Oregon. There's a reason for knowing your surroundings. It comes through in the music. And then they got big enough to play out at the Saxapahaw River Ballroom all these many years later. Isn't that exciting and fun when the bands that you discover make it big and you're like, I knew them when? And that's what Derek Askey and I were talking about a little bit. I think this was actually off the mic. Maybe y'all didn't get to hear this conversation. He was talking about how it's so hard to choose what gets published in the Sun, which if you're a writer, you know that submitting and trying to get published is just such a crapshoot, and how it is so hard to get your stuff seen. And then every once in a while he says that they don't print a piece, and then the very next month it'll show up in Best American Short Stories or whatever. So if you're trying to submit, if you're a band and you're trying to get your music played, don't give up. You never know, the next person who listens to your piece or reads your poem could be the one who can make or break you, and it's not personal. Don't let it break your heart. While I'm rambling, a lady just walked by returning her library book, because I'm sitting here in the WCOM-FM radio station Fishbowl. I call the studio the Fishbowl, right here on the corner next to the Drake, in the Drakeford Library Complex, next to the Orange County Library Extension. And this woman was walking by with a book in her hand, and Alice Feeney. Alice Feeney is my summer guilty pleasure. Well, anytime guilty pleasure, really. They call her the queen of the plot twist. If you are looking for a page turner to take to the beach next week, if you're getting out to the beach as you kiss this end of the summer goodbye, grab an Alice Feeney book from your local independent bookseller or from the library. I wrote a poem about taking library books on vacation, but I can't read it to you because I gave it away to the library. How's that for being meta? I wrote this poem on a piece of paper, just wrote it, made a copy of it to send to my friend, and gave the original to the library, sent my friend the copy in the mail. The sorting machine ate the piece of mail, and the mail carrier sent her a photo of this garbled piece of mail that was supposed to arrive. I do love the United States Postal Service, but damn those sorting machines. They ate my mail, and that was an original poem, and now my friend will never get to read it, but the original

original does survive, and the librarian told me that they were going to put it up in the break room in the library. So if you want to read my poem about taking library books on vacation, you can go over to this library right next door to the radio station. Ask the librarian if you can take a peek in their break room and read the poem that's posted on the wall. And if any of you do that, please call me at the radio station to tell me about it, or send an email to firedog.thehearth@gmail.com. Speaking of library books, I want to tell you what I've been reading this summer. I did read an Alice Feeney. What was it called? See, they're so great, and they come and go. They slip through your fingers, and you can't even remember. You can't even remember what they were called. I did make a list for you, because these are the books that I've been reading that have stuck in my brain, my poor, feeble, feeble brain. Horse by Geraldine Brooks. I brought in my copy to you. To the station today to read to you. So if you're keeping a list, if you're on Goodreads or you have a pen and paper and you're keeping a list of books that you've been meaning to read that you just haven't gotten around to yet, and Horse has been on that list, then I encourage you to grab it. My friend Kate Rosenberger, who is my fellow member of the International Book Club, my one and only fellow member, we share books. I got to read her actual physical copy of this book, and it was so fun because she annotates her books. If you're in a book club, I also recommend that. Swap books with your friends and see what they write and see what they turn down if that's not against the rules for you and your book club. We turn down pages, we underline passages, we share. I loved this book. And one of the things I loved about this book was it talks about the language of horses. I am not a horse girl. I haven't ridden horses that many times in my life. I've never owned a horse. My daughter is an equestrian, and I write a lot about horses. And in this book called Horse, which is about thoroughbred horse racing in the 1860s in the time of the Civil War, it's not just about horse races. It's about race. And this young trainer, this young black man, and he's grappling with everything that it means to be a black man in the South and get involved in horse racing. Geraldine Brooks did a brilliant, brilliant thing in writing this book and in marrying those two themes when we're talking about the meaning of the word race. So in this scene, the author, I almost said author, owner is Ten Breck. That's a Dutch name. And the trainer is Jarrett. Ten Breck had given Jarrett directions to the property close by Metairie on which Lexington was to be adjusted for the remainder of the spring season. A good thing about reading books about topics that you know nothing about is it gives you a whole new vocabulary. So you have to go out and look up the jargon that is specific to the subject. It was the farm of a widow who lived alone with a single servant and did not actively work the land anymore, making her mite by renting out her rich pastures. The spring grass had come in lush, and in the early light, the new growth shimmered, damp and fragrant. Jarrett untacked the horse and led him out to the meadow. As he unlatched the gate, Lexington's nose twitched in anticipation. He was half in, half out of the gate when he dropped his head to graze. Jarrett had to push hard on his hind end to trouble him to move forward. "Easy now," Jarrett laughed. "You got weeks to eat all this. No need to rush." Jarrett hung the bridle and lead rope by the gate and then lingered a while, listening to the horse tear at the moist tuffets. There was an unvarying three-beat rhythm to it, a long ripping sound, like fingers playing a washboard, then two hammerblow thumps as he masticated. Jarrett found himself tapping his foot on the railing to the waltz-like percussion. Ah! Isn't that fun? Isn't that a fun passage? Reading and being taken into this whole scene where listening to a horse chew fresh, damp, fragrant grass becomes music.
that is literary, is literature at its best. So that was from Geraldine Brooks, a novel called Horse. And Geraldine Brooks won the Pulitzer Prize for a novel called March. I haven't read that one. Maybe I'll put that one on my list. Here are some other books that were on my list that are coming off my list because I finished them. Bastard Out of Carolina. I finally got around to reading that one. Woof. It was a toughie. It's very depressing, but very seminal in real life fiction and in the mode of learning to write in a certain style. So I can recommend it, but with reservations, because it's not a light beach read. You could try Based on a True Story by Sarah Vaughan. It's very popular. People are loving it. I am halfway through it. I listen to it on Audible when I'm on the elliptical at the gym, so it's helping pass the time. What's really got my interest and is keeping me awake at night is Vigil by George Saunders. Now, if you read Lincoln in the Bardo, you remember that Saunders is a bit obsessed with the idea of purgatory, and Vigil revisits that theme, and you're gonna just fall in love with the immersive storytelling. Saunders is one of America's best. And if you ever get a chance to hear him talk or to read what he's written about writing, do it. Do it, do it, do it. He's got the gift. I also picked up You Better Be Lightning by Andrea Gibson. If you were able to listen last week, you knew we did a tribute to Andrea Gibson. This past week would have been their birthday. And so we wanted to celebrate Andrea and all that they offered to the world of poetry and spoken word poetry and just the world. So I had, listen to this title, Pole Dancing to Gospel Hymns. I owned that book, but I did not own any other books by Gibson. So I picked up You Better Be Lightning when I was at Flyleaf this weekend. I went to the Flyleaf Poetry Reading Series. I'd been meaning to get out there for 2 years now, and I finally made it out. Sunday afternoons, I believe it's the first Sunday of the month, they do a 2:30 to 4 o'clock poetry reading and open mic. And I got to hear Joseph Bethanti and Chelsea Krieg. And I'm hoping that we can get Chelsea Krieg to come on as a guest. She is a writer over at State, and I'm going to read to you some of her, one of her pieces next week on the Hearth. Her new book out is called Everything is Water. So check that out. You can purchase that over at Flyleaf. I continue to read The Comfort of Crows, Margaret Rinkle, and that is just such a great book to read week by week as you're getting through the year. Rinkle just does a spot-on job of being able to capture nature and all its wonder and writing and sounds and the little hidden unseen creatures. They sort of come out and get seen under Wrinkle's pen. So it's divided into weeks, and what I do is I literally read one essay every week. So I'll keep talking about that all year long. And let's see, where am I on the list? So we've got Horse by Geraldine Brooks, Vigil by George Saunders. This is either what I've been reading this summer or what I plan to be reading or what I'm in the middle of reading right now. Based on a True Story, Sarah Vaughan, Bastard Out of Carolina, Dorothy Allison, You Better Be Lightning, Andrea Gibson, Behold by our good friend Jay Bryan, former poet laureate of Carrboro, has a new book out that are testimonials, some difficult but necessary pieces to listen to, testimonials from migrant workers that he interviewed in North Carolina and in Florida. So I picked up a copy of that at the reading at the plant. There were two new poets out at the plant, and I've got their names here, but I lost their cards. Allison Harrison was out there, and I hope to have her on the Hearth Poetry Hour down the pike one of these days. So if you are a fan of the Hearth Poetry Hour, and I'm so glad that you continue to listen to us here on
the second breakfast. But if you're a fan, come back to that one morning and listen for Allison Harrison. But then we also heard from a new poet from Durham named Kiara Klein, and I lost her card. So Kiara, if you are listening, if you're out there, get in touch with me. I'm Emily Shearer. This is Second Breakfast, and you can send an email to secondbreakfast.secondbreakfast@gmail.com, or over at the other show, which is the Hearth Poetry Hour, you can send an email to firedog.thehearth@gmail.com. So Kiara Klein has a new book out called The Taxonomy of Longing. She was reading out at the plant this week, and I lost her card. I have no email to get in touch, so I'm hoping that she will get in touch with me. Up next on my list of things to read after I finish Vigil and when I head out to LA later on this month, I'm going to take along an Emily Henry. It's beach read. It's cheesy. It's romance. You know you love it. So if you want to read along with me, check out Beach Read or anything by Emily Henry. Right now, I want to play some more music. That's enough of me talking about books and poets and readings. Let's listen. I mentioned that I had gotten to hear Blind Pilot when I was out in Oregon. Somewhere along the line, I got to hear The Lowest Pair. I can't remember where I was, but I know I loved it, so I want to play it for you. Too Late, Babe, by The Lowest Pair.

dinner the other night with a good friend, someone whom I respect, someone who travels all over the world, who's married to one of the smartest people that I know, who is one of the smartest people that I know, and she said that she hates banjo. I almost had to get up and leave. I'm not sure. That would be like saying she was a Republican. I'm sorry. If you're a Republican, I hope you don't also hate banjos, because that's two strikes. Banjo is so fun. And it's not, you know, it's not twangy. It's an art form. And how can you hate banjo? And I love that piece because it showcased the banjo. That was the duo made up of Kendall Winter and Palmer Lee. They're called the Lowest Pair. And they ask, what if we sit with the mess? What if that's not just more peaceful, but more magical, too? If you're in a mess, if you're feeling like you're a mess, if you say things on the radio that make you a mess, just sit with it. It can be peaceful and magical, and you can write poetry and music about it. Here's a fun one called Things Are Looking Up by Judah and the Lion.

I mentioned that you're listening to WCOM. This is Chapel Hill Carborough Volunteer Radio. We're so happy you're here. This is Second Breakfast. My name is Emily Shearer. You can find us on the web if you haven't already. My guess is you're streaming right now. But if you are in your car and wondering how you can keep enjoying this listening experience, it's WCOMFM.org. And up there on the top bar, you're going to have a tab called Programming. Drop that down and you'll see Listen Live. 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Spinatron, S-P-I-N-I-T-R-O-N.com. And then you can just type in the radio station and the time frame and it will pull up shows. So if you want to listen again to this show or any show that you hear on WCOM, and it's within 2 weeks' time from the time that you originally heard it, you can find it on Spinatron. You can also get in touch with us here at the station. We have a hotline, a red phone hotline. You can call any of the DJs. I've got about 3 minutes left in this show. You can call me right now, 919-246-9639. We can talk about whatever you want to talk about on the air for the next 2 minutes and 40 seconds. In the absence of that phone call, I want to tell you that that was Supernatural Groove by the Arts Fishing Club, and this is The Bottom of It by the Fruit Bats.

an absolute pleasure spending the last 2 hours with you. My name is Emily Shearer. You listen to The Hearth Poetry Hour with Derek Askey, co-editor of The Sun Magazine. And then you listened to Hold On Radio Hodgepodge, where you heard a little bit about my summer reading list, my lemon scones, and a couple of fresh folk finds from the last two decades. Listen for a second. Second Breakfast. This is WCOM, and I am signing off. 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
1: 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All of our programming, including this news show. I know a lot of you come to us when you feel like it, because it's an on-demand world, and we're part of it. 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If you're lucky enough to be in this vicinity, or in Carborough, 103.5 FM, WCOM. And that is on a delay basis at noon today. And I'm your host, Mr. B. We have three guests, not one, not two, but three guests in honor of this month, which is National Hunger Action Month. And those guests include Jonathan Smith, the director and food security agent, Orange County Cooperative Extension, Jennifer Woods, network engagement coordinator, the Food Bank of Central and Eastern North Carolina, Durham Region, which includes Orange County, and also Kay Stagner, who manages client services at Orange Congregations in Mission, all working to alleviate food insecurity in Orange County. We're going to talk about their work and try and increase some awareness about our issues here. I think we may use the Orange County Baseline Community Food System Assessment, which was updated in March, as a jumping-off point, because all three of my guests contributed to the report. We will get a sense of where we stand as far as food insecurity is concerned. We have done this periodically with guests from Porch and other folks working on that issue in Orange County, and we'll see how they all work together and where the gaps might still exist or where the gaps might be coming because of cuts to federal assistance and the lack of support from the state legislature and dumping everything on the counties. So, like, we have another $900,000 worth to make up as far as food assistance is concerned from SNAP benefits and other federal programs that are being slashed. We'll talk about all of that as much as possible. I mean, we'll just scratch the surface, but our three guests are involved in this effort, and we will try and put that together and see if we are, in fact, a model in Orange County for others to emulate as far as alleviating food insecurity is concerned. We'll also have local news to start off with, as we always do, and a little community calendar. We will not get to any news outside of Northern Orange County and the county food insecurity issue until Monday, so we won't be talking about some of the messes over at UNC, which continue to mount, including the resignation of UNC football general manager Michael Lombardi, who is leaving under a cloud, and now additional allegations involving Coach Bill Belichick's son Steve, and including drug use. Oh, it's just a huge mess over there. But we'll get to all of that next week. We'll also have a few tunes. Let's start off with one of those. As the rest of our guests arrive, here is an artist by the name of Sarah Restaino, who is from Chapel Hill, going to be at The Cave on Sunday, a triple bill with Ann Mallon and Certain Seas from Hillsborough. But here is a piece of music from Sarah Restaino.

0: Sarah Ristaino. I think that's how you pronounce it. Could be Ristaino. Not sure. Sorry, Sarah, if I have mispronounced you. But that song from the artist who will be appearing with her new band for the first time at the Cave on Sunday was called Whiskey Dreams. She's got, I think, a record coming out. But that was recorded in May of 2024 in New Orleans. Sarah Ristaino, living in Chapel Hill, and will be performing, as previously noted, with Ann Malin and Certain Seas, one of the bands Catherine Whelan fronts from Hillsborough. Got to see them and the Jazz Squad last night at Yonder Bar. This show brought to you with support from the law firm of Coleman, Merritt, Murphy, and Ransford. Full service. And that means they can pretty much handle any legal matter in front of you. And that includes criminal defense as well as civil litigation and the more mundane business of filing for business incorporations or estate planning or administration, buying a piece of property. Good to have legal representation there, whatever it may be. All three of my guests are here, and I just want to ask, as we like to do, have any of you ever needed an attorney for any reason whatsoever in your entire lives?
1: Yes, absolutely.
0: Thank you. It's unanimous. All three have needed it. We don't need to get into the details. But yes, and it's quite likely that whatever their legal needs may have been, that the law firm of Coleman, Merritt, Murphy, and Ransford could handle it. HillsboroughNCLaw.com is how you find them. 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And we appreciate their sponsorship of the 3D News. The exclusive Mega Doppler 10,000 radar range triple XZ forecast. Oh, another heat advisory today. It's going to top out at 97 in northern Orange County, which means triple digits likely at RDU Airport and to the south of Hillsborough. 97 here. Mostly sunny skies, so burning hot once again. Slight chance of a late day shower. No accumulation of any consequence. Tomorrow, afternoon thunderstorms may bring us as much as 3/4 of an inch. They are likely to be heavy and possibly damaging, with winds topping out around 20 plus miles an hour. The bulk of the rain will fall between 4 p.m. and 7, and then another little burst late in the evening around 11 or midnight. Sunday, some lingering showers and perhaps a sprinkle throughout the course of the day. Temperatures will fall, however. Saturday's high tomorrow, 93. And Sunday, it'll only get up to 78. So a little bit of relief from the heat. We do have a heat advisory. Heat index likely to exceed 105 throughout the triangle and higher again in Southern Orange, Durham, and Wake. Near record heat today, once again. There have been only 16 days above 99 degrees in the month of September since 1887, and we've had three of those this month. So, yes, please don't tell me it's all a hoax. Also, heat advisory in effect from 11 a.m. to 8 p.m. in Orange County today. Oops, yesterday, thousands of residents in Cary were left without any power in the extreme heat after a helicopter conducting aerial vegetation management for railroad operations hit the power lines and took them down. Have you seen those giant chainsaws dangling from the helicopter? Well, they gaffed, and it left thousands of residents and businesses without any power in the extreme heat at the worst time of day. Yikes. Anyway, we mentioned yesterday that the law firm of Coleman, Merritt, Murphy, and Ransford is defending the accused in the Faith Hedgepeth murder case. And it's going to be very, very intense, that case, which will be tried in Durham County, not here in Orange. But the defense counsel has been approached, as we mentioned yesterday, by all the major networks asking for exclusive coverage and interviews with the defense on the condition that they actually win the case. And for that, they will pay, and they're bidding against each other. The defense counsel is declining to commit at this point in time. I just think it's bad form. But, yeah, the press, they're out in mass. And this case has drawn a lot of media attention and will continue to. It goes back to 2019, actually earlier, 2016. The news magazine 2020 aired an episode on the case called Love, Hope, and Faith, the Faith Hedgepeth Murder. 2018, Breaking Homicide, a series, had an installment on that. 2019, newspaper columnist Tom Gasparoli released a 10-episode podcast about the Hedgepeth murder called Pursuit. Then an investigation discovery special, Who Killed the Co-Ed? An ID murder mystery, aired in 2020 and has now been re-released on Hulu and the Disney Channel. And then another true crime podcast, Crime Junkie, featured the Hedgepeth case in 2020. It's going to be a lot more of that, probably more documentaries. True crime is hot. It's big business. And the Hedgepeth murder, with a defendant charged, and the case is very problematic for the prosecution. We will get into that, of course, because the defense counsel is right here in Hillsborough. Orange County has shared its findings from the 2026 resident survey, and we mentioned this previously, but they have now officially released it. And I want to just highlight a couple of items that the respondents to the survey believe are the most critical roles for the county moving forward. Number one choice, preserving open space and parks. The reason that most people choose to live in Orange County, parks and open space options, 54%. And respondents say that Orange County is a great place to live, 87%. A lot of other interesting information there. But I mention that because the Orange County commissioners are going to have a retreat a week from this Monday, the 14th, at the Southern Human Services Center. And they're going to be talking about the Comprehensive Land Use Plan 2050. And then the consultant that put together the draft Land Use Plan 2050, Clarion and Associates, has not changed it since they released the initial draft in 2025, and then the commissioners had questions about it, but they seem really intent on pushing what they're calling these rural conservation neighborhoods. And rural conservation neighborhoods are subdivisions. They're gussied up to be eco-friendly, allegedly, but they are subdivisions. And the map of where these might go in the Conservation Land Use Plan 2050, Comprehensive Land Use Plan, has these things all over northern Orange County. I mean, massive amounts of what is now open land or single-family homes eligible under this map, at least, for these conservation neighborhoods or subdivisions. And I think we should all be very concerned about that. It's kind of sliding through. I'm going to try and get somebody from the county commission to come in here and explain this, because it is in stark contrast with the stated goals of preservation and not sprawling and having transportation access that does not require automobiles and other things. So we will talk more about that as this Land Use Plan 2050 begins to take shape. Another piece about dual supply in the WCHL online chapelboro.com site. Tomorrow is the town's Saturday sidewalk sale. Excuse me, Sunday is the sidewalk sale. And Dual Supply will be trying to clean out a lot of its stock. I'd go today if I were you. Not wait till Sunday. Deals, deals, deals at Dual Supply. It's a sad week. But they are trying to get rid of all their stuff. And there's something in there that you could use. I pretty much guarantee it. Town has canceled a number of meetings. I thought that was just summer, but the tourism board is not going to meet on Tuesday. And the Board of Adjustment regular meeting is canceled. That was supposed to be on the 9th. Not sure why. Today, 6 to 9 p.m., First Friday at the Eno Arts Mill, and the exhibition Colors of Soul, Colores del Alma, presented and curated by the Inter-Latin American Artist Collective. A bunch of featured artists. You can go to artsorange.org for more information about this, but it looks like it's going to be a fabulous evening. Food truck will be Mesas El Salvador. 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Colores del Alma, Colors of Soul, art by local Latin artists. And Sunday, the sidewalk sale, as I mentioned. Labor Day, Monday, everything's closed. Recycling collection in Orange County delayed by one day the entire week. So that means if your collection is Wednesday, it'll be Thursday, and so forth. On September 8th, that's Tuesday. I think that's Tuesday. Yes, Tuesday. Orange County Health Department will be raising awareness of the 988 Suicide and Crisis Lifeline. 98 is 988 Day. You can read more about it at orangecountync.gov. And then also on Tuesday the 8th at the Passmore Center, 4 p.m. to 5:30. Grief in Older Life, Knowing Pain and Living Joy. Death doula and grief counselor Holly Lux Sullivan will be inviting attendees to reflect on our losses in order to deepen

talking about food insecurity, Jonathan Smith, Jennifer Woods, and Kay Stagner. When we return after this piece of music by the Dan Davis Group, they have been around a long time, but they finally got a record out called Face to Face to Face, Dan Davis Group.

the title track, more or less, to the album Face to Face to Face. That was Face to Face, the Dan Davis Group. And they are based, Dan Davis Group, in, I think, Raleigh. And they're going to be at the Sonark Barn here in Hillsboro tomorrow night. So a nice little evening of jazz at the Sonark Barn, just south of downtown Hillsboro. Beautiful spot. We say that every time because it is. It's a beautiful spot. Lovely venue. And, yeah, they have

0: beer and other beverages available for purchase, and the music is free. We are back with our very special guests. I have mentioned them previously, but let me reintroduce them. Jonathan Smith, the Director and Food Security Agent of Orange County Cooperative Extension. We have Jennifer Woods, Network Engagement Coordinator of the Food Bank of Central and Eastern North Carolina. And Kay Stagner, Manager of Client Services at Orange Congregations in Mission. We have mentioned all three of those agencies multiple times, mostly in the context of food insecurity and efforts to alleviate it in Orange County, but we've never had them actually on. So once again, welcome. Thank you for coming in honor of National Hunger Action Month. I like what you said, Jonathan. You called it Hunger Awareness Month, and I think it should be retitled Hunger Awareness Month, but it is officially Hunger Action Month. But welcome, people, and thanks for coming in.
1: Thanks for having us this morning. We're very excited about promoting the good resources that are going on, also to share the need and how you can be involved as a community in taking action to alleviate hunger in our community across Northern Orange County, but all of Orange County in general, and we are excited to be here today.
0: Okay. Let's start off with each of you individually. Tell us what you do in your respective roles regarding food insecurity. Of course, we know in general what the organizations do, but talk about your job specifically. Let's go left to right. Listeners, it may be right to left as you are facing your radio, but let us start with you, Jennifer. And tell us about your work as Network Engagement Coordinator of the Food Bank of Central and Eastern North Carolina, Durham Division.
2: Okay. Well, good morning, everybody. So my role at the Food Bank of Central and Eastern North Carolina, Durham Branches, I am the liaison between our partner agencies, which are food pantries, soup kitchens, food distributions, and other food programs, and the food bank. So a lot of my job centers around capacity building and compliance. So I am working with them to make sure that they have the resources that they need to do the work that they are doing in Orange County.
0: What is compliance?
2: Compliance. So it's basically making sure that they are storing their food safely and that they are following like guidelines that we have in place for them to be a partner agency of the food bank.
0: Okay. Now, you were talking before we started that the Durham area includes actually six counties, and it recently was divided into two pieces. One is strictly Durham County, and you have the other five counties, including Orange. What are the other counties that you serve?
2: So I serve Chatham, Granville, Person, and Vance counties in addition to Orange County.
0: That's a big big bit of territory.
2: It is a big bit of territory.
0: Do you have to drive around every day?
2: I do quite often. I would say probably 65 to 70% of my time I'm on the road visiting our partners.
0: Now, Orange County is a little different than some of the other counties, and I don't want to talk too much about the other places, but some of those counties you're dealing with are very rural. Is the situation in, like, Vance County, for example, different significantly from what we find in Orange County as far as who is food insecure and how the agencies are dealing with it?
2: Yes, I would say it is very different in some of the rural counties.
0: How would that be?
2: So I think that because of the nature of those counties and how where people are living and where the agencies are located. So I think that it definitely makes a difference because there are what we call food deserts. And so people's access to food is definitely compromised.
0: Yeah. Okay. Kay Stagner, Manager of Client Services at OCIM, Orange Congregations in Mission, based here in Hillsboro. Tell us a little bit about what you do.
3: So I manage the food pantry, Meals on Wheels program, and the financial emergency financial assistance portion. And the big one is the food pantry. And we serve people who are food insecure in northern Orange County. So Hillsboro and the surrounding rural areas of Orange County.
0: Mm-hmm. And so you work with the Food Bank of Central and Eastern North Carolina, I presume.
3: We sure do, and I'd like to say that we are very compliant.
0: Of course. All right. And Jonathan, let's talk about what you do. Jonathan Smith, Director of Food Security and Food Security Agent of the Orange County Cooperative Extension.
1: Good morning again. So North Carolina Cooperative Extension, for those that may not be aware, is an extension program based out of our two land-grant universities in North Carolina, NC State University and A&T State University. It's cooperative because it's a partnership between those universities and the local county government, and then also USDA, National Institute for Food and Agriculture, also is a part of that cooperation. And our goal is to extend research-based information around health and nutrition, agriculture, community rural development into local communities. So the science that's being developed and studied at the universities and the practices that are being developed are being implemented and transmitted via our office to local farms and to local food pantries. And in 2025, the county commissioners asked for our offices to step up and take a greater role specifically in the area of food security. And that's where I stepped in as my programming area as County Extension Director to focus our efforts more towards food security. And one of the things that I've been able to do and I'm very proud of is to develop a couple of opportunities. First of all, back in April of last year, we developed the county's most comprehensive list of food resources across the county. So we've got it organized on our website and also in a print version in Spanish and English that promotes the food pantries and where they're located and how to get in contact with them across the county. You can find that resource at go.ncsu.edu/feedorangecounty. So we're really excited about that, and all our partners across the county are using that heavily. The health department here in Orange County, Department of Social Services. So we maintain that on a regular basis and keep it up to date. Also, we're meeting with folks like Kay and Jennifer and others to talk about strategy for moving forward, to collaborate more together across nonprofits, across county government, across state government. We have representatives from like our Congresswoman Fushi's office usually has a staff member there to be a part of these conversations. And we're looking at gaps in the system and why people are falling through the gaps and where the access points are and where the access challenges are. And so that's my role, is to be a convener and to help add capacity and support pilot projects that will help to solve some of those challenges here in Orange County.
0: Okay. We talked earlier about the Orange County Baseline Community Food System Assessment, which is basically a list of all the resources as well as what problems are out there. Where growing food occurs, preparing food, selling food, and food waste diversion, but mostly access is what we want to talk about. This morning, there is a list of resources available at the Orange County Cooperative Extension. If you just Google the Baseline Community Food Assessment, a lot of good information there, but you all participated in its creation. It was originally done in 2016 and then updated in March. A lot of interesting stats came out of that. We have mentioned some of these previously, but Orange County, a very affluent county, second highest per capita income in the state, high median household income, but some of the highest living expenses in the state. And we have this disparate situation with a number of households who are struggling to make enough to afford an adequate standard of living and are food insecure. 12.7% of the population below the poverty line. 710 families where grandparents are primarily responsible for raising their grandchildren. That's an interesting statistic, singular. And the living wage for parents in a two-parent, two-child household is actually $30, above $30 per hour. And not that many jobs offer that, especially service industry jobs. So we have this situation where there's a lot of people who suffer from food insecurity, and a lot of that is in the report. One question I have is, there's a lot of collaboration going on. We've talked with Porch People a number of times. We have Table. We have OCIM. We have the Food Bank of Central and Eastern North Carolina. You're doing some coordinating, Jonathan. Where would you say the gaps in Orange County still exist as far as alleviating food insecurity among those who are struggling with it? I'll let anybody go.
1: So, Jennifer and I have been working on a collaborative food security action planning process over the past several months, and it's involving multiple stakeholders, representatives from different organizations and groups, and community members as well in this process. And some of the things we've talked about, and Jennifer can add to it, is, you know, homebound. So our seniors or those individuals that don't have access to transportation to get to and from a local supermarket or even to a local distribution point for a food pantry, there's challenges there that we're seeing. The increased inflation has a major impact, right? The ability to buy enough food or to pay for essential services when you need to pay a medical bill that may be piling up. So those things are expensive. In the food system assessment that we put together in our office and released this year, we saw that Orange County has one of the highest costs for child care and also one of the highest housing expenses. So when you look into whether or not you're going to eat or put a roof over your head, most likely folks are going to pay that rent first before they're going to provide the food that they need for themselves and their families. So it's a really difficult situation that people are putting themselves in. Or people are put in, sorry. They're not necessarily putting themselves in it, but they are dealing with those challenges and influences everyday life.
2: Yes, and I mean, that is exactly right. You know, when people are having to make choices like that, they are often, you know, faced with, okay, so how do I put a meal on a table? And, you know, a lot of people have a really hard time admitting that they are a candidate to maybe frequent a food distribution or a food pantry. So we are seeing a lot more people who this is the first time they've ever had to access those resources. The food insecurity rate in Orange County, Feeding America does a meal gap research every couple of years, and the most recent data, we jumped from 13.1% food insecurity rate in Orange County to 13.7, which is our most recent data that was just released.
0: And that half a percent is significant because there's 156,000 people in Orange County, and you can do the math. So we're seeing an increased need. I guess one of the questions, first questions is there enough food to meet the need?
3: So for the OCIM food pantry, it fluctuates. We have never, ever turned people away because we didn't have food. Sometimes it gets a little skinny. We put the word out, and bam, the community responds amazingly. We also have a terrific relationship with Porch and their monthly food collection from neighborhoods. And we always look forward to Porch Day because we know we're going to get just a wonderful, generous amount of donations that come in. But, you know, after the holidays, people tend to forget that food pantries are 12 months out of the year. And so sometimes early winter, it can get pretty skinny. But we have a terrific community. They do people do respond when we get the word out.
0: Yeah, I guess I have philosophically an issue with Hunger Action Month because it's a year-round thing. I see why they do it, just to try and draw attention to it. But still, it's the same as getting all the turkeys serving the folks who don't have places to live 1 day or 2 days out of the year. Then there's the other 363 days. So with the increasing need, are there concerns among the food bank and OCIM that you'll continue to be able to meet the need, that skinny will become something more dire?
3: I think it's the community is going to have to make a decision, and I think they've been making great decisions. Is food security a priority? And that's, I think, a kind of a large-scale priority, but also individual households' priority. Do you have enough to share with others? You know, buy one, get one. Bring us the extra one. But I think it's all going to be about priority and knowledge of what the need really is.
1: We've been in conversation with the Department of Social Services, Director Lindsay Shoemaker, and she's been giving updates to our network, which is another way that we've been able to connect over the last few months. The changes to SNAP eligibility, the Food and Nutrition Services in North Carolina, are the Supplemental Nutrition Assistance Program, that is meant to be there as a support for families that are dealing with food insecurity and our low-income individuals and families. And we've seen a significant shift and a reduction, even before HR 1, in the number of families that are basically just not renewing. And that's the challenge, because where are they turning if they're still in food insecure? Where are they going to have to turn? Well, they're turning to OCIM, they're turning to other food bank agencies and nonprofits around the county. And that puts more strain on these organizations to be able to feed the broad group of people that are coming to them, because there's more people that are asking for support.
0: HR 1, by the way, is the federal budget bill that resulted in these cuts to SNAP benefits and other federal food assistance programs. Has that hit fully yet, or is there more of a tsunami coming as far as the cuts to federal benefits and the dumping of the responsibility for SNAP payments on counties?
3: I think we can see the tsunami in the on its way in.
0: So it hasn't fully hit yet. Some of it takes effect in October, is that right?
3: Right.
1: So misnomer about that, the HR 1 is that it changes the benefit amount, and it doesn't. That's one of the things that it does stay consistent. So the minimum amount of money that you can get if you qualify is $24 a month. Which doesn't seem like a lot, but we do through a SNAP outreach programming through our office, through NC State University, our More in My Basket program. We're helping folks understand what you can do. It is worth making that application and keeping that information up to date. But that has not changed. If you're the eligibility, and the people that are eligible is what has changed for the most part. And the funding model for it and the administration costs have been shifted more to the state and the county. That puts more pressure on the county. But if you're eligible and meet the income guidelines, then you're going to receive that support from the SNAP program, so that doesn't change.
0: If you can meet the eligibility, because a lot of folks are going to have trouble with that. So the estimate I saw, maybe from your office, Jonathan, was $900,000 additional funding that the county is going to have to absorb. Do we have any idea where that money will come from? Because the county doesn't have $1 million lying around.
1: Well, and that's going to put extra pressure on top of county government and our commissioners to be able to meet that. And that's not just Orange County. That's across the state based upon population, other factors, and also the error rate. We know that the state is charged a certain amount based upon its error rate across the board. So the state government, for the most part, has said, here's how we're going to handle it. We're going to charge the counties that have the greatest error rates through sampling that are contributing most to the error rate. We're going to charge them for more of that piece of the puzzle, so the state's not having to cover that much. So that's causing more challenges at the local level, at the county level, to have to be prepared to absorb. So there's a lot of good work going on in DSS to be able to start checking more regularly and making sure we verify applications to really make sure we do our best to get the error rate down. And that probably is the best way, or one of the best ways, for county government to try to reduce that cost burden and shift that's been shifted to the county and the county taxpayers.
0: The administration costs will still have to be absorbed regardless.
1: Yeah.
0: Are you in discussions? Have you had discussions with the county commissioners or with social services in Orange County about how that funding will be possible? Any of you?
1: So we're, as of this year, I think $900,000was, because, the federal fiscal year is from September, I think October to September, something like that. And so it's different than the county's fiscal year, which goes from July to June. So the estimate when we started talking about this was $900,000 for this fiscal year. Looking ahead, though, looking at the federal fiscal year time period, looking at $1.4 million, and that was estimates from a few weeks ago. But again, the county's working to reduce its error rates. And also, I know it's, collectively, I heard from, we did a panel discussion on the farm bill and what's going on with the farm bill nationally on Tuesday. And one of the things we know that a lot of state governors across the nation are asking our legislators, our Congress folks, and our senators at the national level to delay some of this cost burden shift to the counties and to the state a little bit longer, so counties have more time and states have more time to prepare. That is in discussion in the U.S. Senate, but has yet to go anywhere. So we need to watch that and see what happens.
0: Well, I don't think at this point we can count on count on Congress or the state legislature to be of a whole lot of help in this regard. I want to focus on Orange County because you're all here and how we are dealing with this issue. So the need we're seeing is increasing. The funding is reduced from other sources. We have to provide that ourselves. Jonathan, you mentioned some of the gaps, the folks who are stuck at home. I know the sheriff's office goes around and checks on those folks. But what strategy is there to really assist? That's more labor intensive, of course, dealing with individual households than larger distribution points. Is the county, or how are you folks looking to address that?
3: Well, I know OCIM has one of two Meals on Wheels programs for Northern Orange County, and we can at least get lunch to Monday through Friday to some of our more homebound, restricted folks. We have a new bus stop at OCIM, and we have quite a few recipients who will ride the bus, but then that can be very difficult because you can only take what you can carry. You can't load up your car. That is a challenge. I think transportation is probably one of the biggest challenges when you're dealing with kind of a heavy load.
0: What other gaps do you folks see in the food distribution network for folks facing food insecurity?
2: So working with the agencies that I work with here in Orange County, one of the things that I'm constantly trying to encourage is to offer hours that working people are able to access. So after work hours, or Saturdays, potentially, where they can come and pick up food. We also encourage agencies to offer delivery when and if possible. And there are some agencies that do. Unfortunately, not as many as needed. But that is something that we're always looking for. When we're bringing on any new agency, we're looking for them to be offering a point of difference.
0: Okay.
1: You mentioned Port Chillsboro, who you've had on the show before.
0: Yes.
1: I was talking to their executive director a couple of days ago, Nora Dicker, and she was mentioning example over in Eflin, at the community center there, they do distributions, and they make a point to make sure that if there's anyone homebound that they hear about, that they get some, if somebody stops by and picks up a box, they make sure that they get it to them and get back to that individual. So that's a great resource. Also, I highly encourage, especially for seniors, the Commodity Supplemental Food Box Program. Mm-hmm. That's through the Department of Aging administered there. Shanae McPherson, who wasn't able to be with us this morning, but she's the administrator of that. So basically, working with the food bank to get boxes for seniors or staple items. They distribute at multiple places across the county. I think it's four places across the county every month. And again, that's another opportunity for seniors to get a box of resources each month. And so families need to reach out if their loved one is homebound. I have a grandmother that cannot drive. Her husband passed away recently. She's 92. She has no ability to drive, and she's there by herself. We're tapping into resources we never had before, and so that box program we're looking into, the Meals on Wheels program locally that they have there. So as Jennifer mentioned, a lot of folks are just, as you move throughout life, you're in different situations you've never been in before. So helping folks navigate those challenges and find resources to meet the challenges they're dealing with in that time of life, it's okay to rely upon the support systems across the county. And that's why we really want to promote these resources and encourage people to take action and support those nonprofits and those pantries and be a volunteer, give financially, because it all makes a difference.
0: So the network of organizations and agencies and individuals in Orange County seems to be pretty strong. It's kind of a web of different groups cooperating to deal with this issue. And although there are gaps, I mean, we're aware of them, and I think it's a pretty comprehensive network of food assistance that we have in Orange County. Is it a model that's replicable elsewhere, or are other places like Durham just too big to manage a program or a series of programs where everybody has a role to play, including the Department of Social Services, Department on Aging? All the agencies have to be working in concert here.
2: Durham actually it does have a lot of organizations that are very well networked and work together. There's an organization called End Hunger Durham that brings all of the hunger relief organizations together, and they have a wonderful network. They recently also have started something called Everybody Eats Durham, which is a collective fundraising effort that we are actually going to be exploring to collectively fundraise for agencies to add to additional funding to their agencies for whatever their needs are, whether it's purchasing food or equipment. But we are going to be exploring that as well here in Orange County to do something similar.
0: Having a sort of umbrella organization that coordinates everything, or
2: to collectively fundraise together.
0: Fundraise collectively.
2: Yeah, but they are also very much like Orange County. All of their agencies and organizations that work with food insecurity are very well networked. Now, where it's more challenging is in more of the rural counties that I work with. And it's not as easy to replicate what's going on here. If I could take what was going on here and take it to some of the more rural counties that I work with, that would be wonderful. But unfortunately, when you are looking at partner agencies or food pantries, a lot of, and even here in Orange County, a lot of our food pantries are church-based programs. They're often run by seniors, and they're volunteering their time. They often don't have large budgets to purchase equipment and food. So it's definitely
0: equipment like refrigerators,
2: correct,
0: for example. Yes,
2: mm-hmm.
0: In order to be
2: to
0: compliant.
2: Store the food. Yes, exactly.
0: Yes. So if folks want to learn more about opportunities, how they can get involved, how they can donate, our guests represent several organizations, and you should go to their respective sites. Orange Congregations in Mission here in Hillsboro, OCIMNC.org. And the Food Bank of Central and Eastern North Carolina, a large organization, but serving Orange County as well as neighboring counties. That's foodbankcenc.org. You can Google any of those things. And Orange County Ag Extension, the food program. I would just Google that rather than a complicated
1: URL. Orange County Cooperative Extension, orange.ces.ncsu.edu. And if you're listening from other places, Extension is present nationwide in all counties and all states, and so you can find your local office. Again, you could do a search online and find resources there. So,
0: Also, you, Jonathan Smith, have posted some longer pieces about Hunger Action Month, a spotlight on table, a spotlight on Orange County Animal Services.
1: There's a lot of good work going on. Yes, we wanted to spotlight as much as possible a lot of the good things that are going on across the county. And also there's a lot of good tips and resources too for those that are on SNAP or that may be interested in or eligible for applying for SNAP. There's a lot of good information on there. We post every month, and also on our Facebook page. If you look for Orange County Cooperative Extension on Facebook, you'll find us there, and we post a lot of good tips and tricks for helping folks manage those tight budgets.
0: All right. Thank you. We're out of time, unfortunately. We will continue. Having three of you gives us too little time to talk about any single organization or program individually, but we'll have you back because we want to maintain a focus on this issue, not just during the month of September, but year-round. So, Jonathan Smith, thank you, as well as Jennifer Woods, and also Kay Stagner for coming in this morning and talking about these very important issues. Keep us posted on the work you're doing and how we can be of assistance here.
3: Thank you.
2: Thank you.
0: All right. That's about it for the week. Monday, all news once again. I've got a piece of music from a band called the Clay Street Unit. They are from Denver, and they're going to be playing at the Bowstring Brew Yard tomorrow night. Yes, tomorrow night. So let's hear a piece from them, and I'll come back and say goodbye in just a minute.

0: 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Thank you very much. 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
3: That's right, kids. You've hit the jackpot. It's that time again. Time for the DJ Scratch and Sniff and Greg Radio Hour. Sponsored by Mr. Good Fart Sachet Butt Pads. Fart like a diffuser. And Ritalin. Shut up and sit down. But first, we'll be right back after this short public service.

0: This is the DJ Scratch and Sniff, and I'm here with my curator, Greg.
1: Yeah.
0: We're coming to you today to share some songs and some stories and, I don't know, trade recipes, compare scars. We'll see what happens. But for now, I think we should listen to another song from Chapel Hill's very own LCOD.

0: Hi, that's LCOD. Not sure they know how to write their own songs, Greg, but boy, they sure do have a good tambourine player. What do you think, Greg?
1: Ha ha, yeah. You got that right, Scratch LCOD.
2: Hey, Greg.
1: Yeah.
2: Didn't you tell me that you used to roadie for LCOD?
1: Oh, yeah, that's right, Scratch, I sure did. I liked working for those guys. They were really nice guys.
2: Well,
1: I love LCOD.
2: But
1: they're one of my favorite bands.
0: Well, on their Bandcamp page, it says the guitarist's name is Suicide, the bass player's name is Cancer, and the drummer's name is Stroke. Do you think that's their real names, Greg?
1: Oh, no, Scratch, no. I just called them Sue and Can Man and Strokey. Stroke. I called him Stroker. That's what I called him.
0: Well, what do you think LCOD stands for, Greg?
1: Oh, well, you know, I never really even thought about that, Scratch. I don't know.
0: All right. Well, I think before we go any further, we should play our disclaimer so nobody gets hurt.
3: The opinions expressed here are those of DJ Scratch and Sniff and Greg and do not reflect the views of anyone. Stop listening if you have an allergic reaction. The DJ Scratch and Sniff and Greg shall not be held responsible or liable for any damages, including but not limited to hypertension, acne, non-alcoholic fatty liver, Pilates, or night vision. Rare, serious, but sometimes fatal side effects may occur, including vomit, burp, anal fissures, penis detachment, or fleas. Always consult a doctor before doing anything.
1: Ha ha, yeah. That's nice.

0: Well, now, that's a band called Drunk at the Drive-Thru. You brought this CD in, Greg. What do you think of this band?
1: Oh, yeah, Scratch. I like this band. They're a girl band from Chapel Hill.
0: A girl band?
1: Yeah.
0: That singer didn't sound like a girl.
1: Oh, no. That's Plum Bob. But the rest of them are girls.
0: Well, on the inside of the CD, it says, Drunk at the Drive-Thru don't play out much because nobody really cares. And also, they have to get up early for work. If you'd like to see D at the DT Live, you could send them enough money to quit their mindless dead-end minimum wage day jobs. And if you did that, they might come to your town and perform adequately. But there's also the chance that they'd spend all of your money on cough syrup and prescription drugs and just go to sleep. And didn't you say you went to high school with these people, Greg?
1: Oh, yes. I sure did, Scratch. And those girls, they were pretty scary. I tended to keep my distance from them a little bit there, Scratch.
0: Well, let's...
2: Hey, Scratch.
0: Yeah?
2: Is it story time yet?
0: You know, I think you're right, Greg. It is story time.
3: That's right, kids. It's story time with Scratch and Greg. Today's story comes from Pale Monkey Nails, and it's entitled The Two Rivers.

once there were two kingdoms at war. Meninga in the east and Mananga in the west. At the top of the tallest mountain in the east lived the queen of Meninga and 1,000 of her daughters and 1,000 of her sons. Likewise, at the top of the tallest mountain in the west lived the queen of Mananga and 1,000 of her daughters and 1,000 of her sons. Each palace was physically protected from the brutalities of war due to its altitude. But the two queens could see clearly down into the valley to behold all manner of atrocities and the greatest suffering as her sons died violently on the battlefield. Each day, as the queens spun spider silk into armor, they gazed out of their windows and into the valley of war below. Each watched helpless as she witnessed the fate of her doomed brood. Every sword to strike a fatal blow.

0: shields, and the farmers grew superfoods to strengthen the will of the soldiers. The scientists and generals contrived to improve their yields. The economy thrived, and unemployment was at a record low. One day, the Minister of War reported to the Queen of Meninga. His deep voice echoed from his immensity.
1: Your Majesty, we have lost to many brave knights to the Meninga savages. We must again supplement our troops, lest the war effort falter.
0: The Queen stared gravely at the minister and then leaned her head back on her throne. Her eyes rolled back and her mouth opened wide. Her breast heaved as she grasped the arms of the golden bejeweled chair. From each of her forearms grew blisters and lumps, swelling and pulsating as she writhed in pain. Veins and arteries slithered and clotted, forming organs and members. Her legs shot out stiff from her petticoats, as her calves grew the same protrusions. From each calf, she bore two male infants, which she nursed presently to adulthood and clad in the spider silk mail. From her forearms were delivered two female infants, which she nurtured on regurgitated royal jelly. The queen was weary and wet as she dismissed the minister with a glance. He diffidently corralled his two new recruits and their two nurses towards the door, bowing and saying,
1: "As he wish, my wage,"
0: and adding under his breath,
1: "Tomorrow."
0: As she recovered, the queen looked out the window to the east. There lay the wild forest, thick and dark. On this day, there was a movement that caught her eye. A small animal, perhaps, wounded. She dispatched a guard to recover the thing and determine its allegiance. Turned out to be a young maiden, not more than 14. She was naked and savage. The queen took it upon herself to domesticate the child, as she was in need of a cleaning lady. She dressed her in peasant rags and named her Danira, which meant ignorant. Danira cleaned up nicely, both figuratively and literally, as she soon learned to keep the queen's chambers in order, blissfully swabbing the tears, mopping the afterbirth and dusting for spider dross. She often hummed while she worked, sometimes whistling like a bird. She was not bothered at all by the weight of the world, but this made the queen's melancholy that much more apparent. She could not understand why she felt so sad.
2: Everyone has jobs, and everyone has food, and clothing, and shelter.
0: Her kingdom thrived, and yet she cried. And more than ever, the tears flowed out the window and down the wall, taking small bits of sand as they ate away at the mortar, wearing the jagged rocks smooth and spilling into the river below. Finally, in desperation, the queen cried out to the firmament.
2: Oh, why must I be so unsatisfied?
0: Suddenly, a small bird landed on the windowsill, startling the queen to silence. It tilted its head to one side, then the other, and began to sing a simple song as it hopped about. Temporarily forgetting her troubles, the queen became amused by the blithe performance. At length, she smiled and clapped. But this frightened the bird, and it

0: popped toward the edge of the sill. Looking back at the queen, it pooped out a black and white mixture from its multi-purpose hole before flying away. Disgusted, the queen turned and summoned Deneira.
1: Remove this filth from my view!
0: The cleaning peasant noticed a seed in the midst of the excrement, and unashamed, she picked it out, examining it. She recognized its scalloped edges and dropped it lovingly out of the window and onto the tear-moistened rocks below. The seed took root and over the years grew to be as tall as the palace. Its branches stretched up to the queen's window, obscuring her view. Wild animals made their homes in its branches, and the little bird raised its family in a nest made of the queen's hair and royal threads. The queen rejoiced in watching the young animals grow and play. She smiled and clapped. The little bird would sing and dance just out of reach of the queen every morning. However, the Minister of War was not pleased. He pleaded with the queen.
2: A drought is threatening to dry the entire valley. There will be no water for crops, and the economy will collapse.
0: He tried to show the queen the dire situation in the valley below, but the foliage of the tree obstructed his aim. He called for the royal secateurs and began lobbing off branches. The queen protested, but the minister was possessed. He climbed out the window, his obese bulk teetering on the ledge. The little bird cowered in its nest with its clutch. The minister reached to sever the remaining branch. The bird pecked his hand. The minister recoiled, slipped, and lost his footing. He fell screaming to the rocks below. The minister's carcass floated down the dwindling river, plugging up the main outlet into the valley. The Menangan turbines ground to a halt, ceasing from the heat. Great clouds of steam rolled into the heavens as the workers removed their hats and wiped their soiled brows. Soon after, the two queens met in an attempt to revive their war economies, but fell in love instead. The royal matrimony joined the two kingdoms and spread love throughout the valley, bringing affection and tenderness to the sons and daughters for the first time in their lives. And they lived happily forever after.
3: Today's story was about something more precious, more valuable than gold or silver. It's called friendship. Orko learned that friendship can't be bought. Giving somebody a present may get that person to act as if he or she is your friend, but don't be fooled. A real friend is someone who likes you for yourself, not your presence. So don't try to buy friendship. Just be yourself and treat others with honesty and respect. And then you'll know the friends you make will be real ones.
4: Papasomas, magalos, ininda hernonami.

0: Sing-Along by Two Orphans with Special Powers. What do you know about that band, Greg?
1: Oh, yeah, well, they used to be from Los Angeles, California, but they've relocated to Chapel Hill. That's from a album, their first album, long time ago.
0: Oh.
1: It's called Here Boy.
0: Huh. Well, I don't know what that means, but I like that song. It's got a good beat. You can dance to it. I'd give it a 10.
1: Oh, yeah.
0: Let's listen to one more song from Two Orphans with Special Powers.
1: Yeah.

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0: Jim. Good night, Robin. Good night, Jim. Good night, Robin.
1: Hello, George.
2: That's our report on World News Tonight. Have a good weekend. Good night.

0: That was Alpha Gal doing her version of American Woman. Are you familiar with Alpha Gal, Greg?
1: Oh, yeah, Scratch. Come on now. She's well known for playing Nashville strings on a silvertone acoustic.
0: Oh.
1: But here, she's rocking it out pretty good, isn't she, Scratch?
0: Oh, yeah, I'd say so, Greg. Here's another song that features Alpha Gal. It's called Understand.

0: Well, that was Sync featuring Alpha Gal.
1: Yeah.
0: Do you know that band Sync, Greg? Is that that boy band from the 80s?
1: Oh, no, Scratch. Come on now. That's the producer named Sync.
0: Oh, I see. Well, it's ironical that that song's called Understand because I don't know what they were talking about. Were they even speaking English, Greg?
1: Oh, yeah, that was English? What do you mean, Scratch?
0: Well, explain to me how a line like Hats Mop Diesel, then Door Stop Pamper Fan. How is that English, Greg?
1: Well, Scratch, I think what the author was probably trying to convey was that sometimes, even when we use the same words, they mean different things to different people. For example, if you had if you lived in Pacific Palisades, fire can mean something really scary because it can burn your house down. But if you lived in Inuit Nunatgat, then fire means life because it keeps you warm. So the lyrics use words that express collision of environments. For example, technology versus nature, where Fortran sits right next to a hamster, or industry versus domestic life with Diesel and Doorstop. And the music reflects this too because it's in the key of A minor, which is the second saddest of all keys. But then in the chorus, it changes to A major, and now they're speaking words that everybody understands. And in the bridge, the speaker uses basic universal words that everyone knows, black, blue, red, white, up, down. However, it's revealed that their internal definitions are completely inverted. Their environment or trauma has rewritten the dictionary. To them, up literally means down, which explains why the chorus is so tragic. The speaker is realizing that even when they use the exact same words as someone else, the true meaning is completely lost in translation because they don't share the same background or context. It's just their pain bodies talking to each other.
0: Wow. Wow, Greg, that was really some Rick Beato shit there. What just happened?
1: Oh, Scratch, I don't know. I just really like songs.
0: All right, then. Well, speaking of songs, why don't we listen to another song by Sync?
1: Yeah.

0: now, it's time for Artificial Intelligence versus Organic Ignorance.
1: Hi, Google. How do I dig a hole and jump in it?
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3: Well, that was informative. I think we have time for one more song tonight. What would you like to hear before we go, Greg?
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3: All right, let's see what that sounds like.

You've got cancer of the stomach? Are you ready for God to burn that cancer out? Here it goes in the mighty... Back off, devil! 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I tell you, from now on, you're going to have a soul of victory in your heart. 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Here he comes. Good news for Carl. 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

0: thankful and grateful for all you folks here. Thank you so much. The Ardmore Music Hall, we love you. I'm going to be Jamie's mic stand. We're going to let Jamie sing. We got this, Jamie. We got this. Yep, check one, two. Here we go.
1: Better, because it's a my human rights. I just want to, you know, I need to have a

On the strings, Warren Hood, Jason Crosby, Rachel Bayman, Christian Sedlmeyer from the 10 String Symphony, and on the lead vocal, ladies and gentlemen, please welcome back to Merlefest from the Barefoot Movement, that's Ms. Noah Wall.

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0: We're rolling.
1: Breaker one might be crazy, but I ain't dumb. Crazy Cooter coming at you. Hey, y'all, this is Ben Jones, also known as Cooter from the Dukes of Hazzard. And you know what? When I'm in town, I listen to community radio. That's WCOM 103.5. I recommend it, y'all. I'm gone. I can do another one.

Thank you.

0: something wrong with your radio. Do not attempt to adjust the tuning. We are controlling transmission. If we wish to make it louder, we will raise the volume. If we wish to make it softer, well, that just won't happen. We can adjust the sound any way we please,
1: or sharpen it to
0: crystal clarity. For the next 180 minutes, we will control all that you perceive to hear. You are about to participate in a great adventure. You are about to experience the awe and mystery that reaches to the inner ear from A Weekly Dose Of, only on WCOM, LP, Chapel Hill, Carrboro.
2: 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You are with Kershaw and Wade right here on WCOM 103.5 FM and Your Weekly Dose Of. Good evening, Eric. How are you?
3: I'm doing well, Bernie. I'm doing well.
2: It's good to hear.
3: Yeah. So I'm sure the folks are going, wow, these guys aren't playing music. Isn't that what they're supposed to do? The first track is always something what Bernie and I would call epic in nature.
2: Well, as I said to you on the way here, they have been warned. You never know what you're going to get.
3: Yeah, got to change it up. A little curveball here and there. Well, we've got an outfit coming in here in about 30 minutes, we hope. A band by the name of Make. They are a local Durham band here. And it's a very very different band, different from what Bernie and I would typically listen to or play. But the music is really pretty rock solid.
2: Yeah, we both listened to a bit of their new one.
3: Absolutely.
2: A little bit of their other stuff, and it's not bad.
3: Yeah, I had a friend drop the album in my lap, and it included their contact information. And he said, tell me what you think. And, well, I liked it. So I reached out to the band. The band responded, and with any kind of luck, the band will be in here in a little bit.
2: Hopefully.
3: Yeah, we've got about five or so tracks that we're going to bring to you that are from the band over the course of, I want to say, about 2011. And then there's like a little 10-year hiatus.
2: Right, yep.
3: And then this new track here off this it's called, and I'm going to not be able to pronounce it correctly. Can you pronounce it?
2: Which one you're talking about?
4: The new one.
3: Exegesis at the End of Time.
2: Yeah.
3: Now, for those of you that are interested, go look up Exegesis.
2: And it will make the title make sense.
3: And the other thing is, some of these tracks and some of these albums are all rooted in like mythology and Christianity, and there's some political messages, and there's dogma. There's a lot of stuff going on. But most importantly, from the Kershaw world, I think there was one of the clips that something about said, may not be your typical stoner music, but a stoner can certainly get stoned to their music. So back in 1970-something, this would have definitely fit the mold for Eric Kershaw. So, all right. Well, I think with all that being said, Bernie's going to kick it off here with something called The Pod, right?
2: Yes, sir.
3: And this is off an album called, I believe, EP1. And I want to say about 2011 time frame. And the band is Make. And we'll be back in about a half an hour.
2: Here
3: so tune in and enjoy. We also have hang on.
2: Yep.
3: We also have a little tribute I'm going to be making tonight to the men and women, actually the souls, who have served aboard the USS Ford FFG 54, which was in service from 1985 up until 2013. And my fellowship shipmates are up in Seattle, Washington right now. And they put a number of requests in to Bernie and I, and we're going to try to obligate or commit ourselves and obligate ourselves to playing those tracks tonight.
2: The least we can do. Least we can do.
3: All right. Without further ado.
2: Here we go.
3: You're not plugged in, Bernie. That's coming over yours. It's not coming across here.
2: Hang on.
3: There we go. All right, guys.

0: Man, Bernie.
1: Yeah, no shit.
0: Yeah, that was, what'd you just say? Oh, that was an FCC violation, man.
2: I thought I was going to be the one who did that.
0: Local radio. Pardon us.
1: Come and get me.
0: Yeah, the superlatives have flown. That was Make, that last track there, and we have Spencer Lee here in the studio with us, vocalist.
2: Vocalist, primarily bassist, a little bit of guitar.
0: Songwriter, founding member of the band.
2: Mm-hmm.
0: What year was the band founded?
2: Let's see.
1: 2009?
2: That's
1: what I read? Or 8?
2: 2009, I think, is probably the official date on it, maybe, or when EP1 came out, possibly. I think we started in, it would have been 2008, probably.
0: Wow.
2: I was in college. I was playing in a band called Systems that was kind of faster and more technical. And I was playing bass in that band. And there were two guitar players. And one of them was a guy named Daniel, who lives out in Albuquerque now. And he and I had started talking about doing something that was a little slower and more deliberate. Daniel knew Scott from way back, and they just happened to bump into each other at the bus stop one day and started talking. And Scott
0: here in Durham,
2: in Chapel Hill, yeah.
0: Okay.
2: Up on, I think that was on Barclay Street or maybe Airport, like right by Barclay. And they had started talking about doing something, and so Scott came to a house show that Systems played up on Hannah Street in Carrboro, and we met each other and had a really good time, and we all wound up getting together with our friend Matt, who played drums, and he was Scott's friend. I met him through Scott. They knew each other from working at UNC libraries together, and from there it just gelled really quickly.
0: And you guys had all obviously been playing for years.
2: Yeah, we've been playing for a while.
0: We'll skip the study in your backstory for a moment.
2: Sure.
0: Yeah. So what was the track that we just heard?
2: That was Chimera.
0: Off of your latest LP?
2: Yes, off of Exegesis at the End of Time. There's also a version of that song on the Axis EP from about 15 years ago. But we wanted to give that song a proper vinyl release. And
0: it flipping, as Bernie said, is unreal.
2: Yeah, thanks, guys.
0: I personally think it kicks yeah, ass. Yeah. I'm very, I'm not, this is new music to me, but
1: yeah, me too.
0: You never know what you're going to get here at Weekly Dose of.
2: Very cool.
0: So how did we start the show? The pod, and then we followed that up with what?
1: Yeah, the pod, Venus and Furnace.
0: That came off of EP1? Right?
1: Yes, I believe so.
2: Yes. Yeah, that would have been EP1.
0: And then Venus.
1: Venus and Furs.
0: And that you said was your...
2: It's a Velvet Underground cover.
0: Yeah. Okay. And then...
1: After the Dust Settles.
0: Yeah, that was a good. That's a good track, too.
1: Returning to the Ruins of My Birthplace. I like the title of that one.
2: Yeah, thank you.
1: Chimera.
2: Yeah.
0: And that album, that third one there was... What was that album?
2: That was the first one, so that was Trephine.
0: Trephine.
2: Right.
0: There
2: yep.
0: you go.
2: Yeah.
0: There you go. In fact, the opening track is Trephine, right?
2: It may be. I honestly cannot remember it.
0: It's a long time ago.
2: Yeah, it's been a minute.
0: You call yourself
1: a band member.
2: Yeah.
0: Yeah. Yeah, the guy that authored the song. I don't know, man. It's a long time ago.
2: Whatever you want to call it. That's fine.
0: Yeah. So, so you guys all met here in Durham, and you were playing for a couple of years, and then it looked like there was a hiatus.
2: It was never a hiatus in the sense that we never stopped playing music together for any meaningful period of time. But there is a 10-year gap between records that is like, hey, where does the time go?
1: Yeah.
0: Were you guys performing at all live or doing anything like that?
2: A bit. So a lot of this winds up in... We put out Pilgrimage of Loathing in, I believe, 2018. In 2019, towards the end of the year, we were going to go back to our friend Chris's studio and record a piece of music that we had written that was, it was about 18 to 19 minutes long.
0: Nice.
2: And it was...
0: That's an epic track.
2: It was a lot. And it was this kind of Winchester mystery house of a song where, like, we would kind of take a riff, work it for a while, let it run its course, and then figure out how to transition into the next thing. And it was...
1: Buckets.
2: it was a weird style to write in. I had kind of written like that before that band Systems that I mentioned kind of wrote similarly to that. And you know, when we tried it as a band, there were a lot of cool ideas in there, but the whole thing overall just didn't quite feel right. And so in hindsight, I'm really glad our drummer at the time had some family problems and had to skip the recording session, so we just didn't do it. That being at the end of 2019, then COVID hits.
1: Yeah.
2: During COVID,
0: the world changed.
2: Yeah, just, you know, you lose a year and a half. We get back together and start talking about playing music. The world doesn't feel like it needs 18 minutes of ambience before the you know, music comes in. We felt like doing something more immediate. So we all worked on a side project together for a while that was a little bit more direct, a little bit more like sort of hardcore punk influence. It was called Protozoa. That went for about a year and then wound up just not really panning out. And at that point, our drummer at the time left. Aaron had joined us for Protozoa, and we wanted to keep him as a part of the band. And I play in another band as well called Vanishing Point with John Crouch, our drummer. He had mentioned to me that he had missed playing drums in a heavy band. He plays bass in that band, and I knew exactly who to ask. And it's been fantastic.
1: All right, I have to ask.
2: Yeah.
1: Where'd you get the name Vanishing Point?
2: It comes from the movie.
1: Movie.
2: Yeah.
1: That's why I asked.
2: Oh, yeah.
1: Great movie.
2: Yes.
1: Actually, more of a fun movie.
2: Yeah, totally. That's, you know, honestly, I don't know that I have seen it, or if I have, it's been since college. It was our drummer Nick Peterson came up with the band name, or Carter Browning may have. He's the other guitar player in that band. Either way, that one of them mentioned the name, and I was like, oh, that's sick.
0: Yeah, it's a good name. Yeah. Yeah. Yeah, it's definitely a good name for a movie too.
1: Yep.
0: So, okay. What about Make? What's the inspiration behind that?
2: That name, we spent a long time trying to figure out what to call ourselves as a band. We wanted something that was vague and constructive. And we went through a bunch of different ideas that I honestly don't remember any of at this point. And at one point, Scott at a practice suggested, how about Make? And I just said, cool. Sounds good to me. Let's do it.
0: It's like throwing a dart at the board. Yep. Just where it lands is what it is. You know, that's pretty cool.
2: It's it does feel like a name that fits us relatively well. We like to keep things relatively ambiguous, but have a, you know, positive message anyway.
0: You mentioned you were attending college, university. I'm assuming right here at UNC.
2: Yeah, I went to UNC and got my bachelor's. And when I got done, I decided I didn't want to do grad school and just keep playing rock and roll.
0: Were you from here or just landed here as part of the aspiration to be in school?
2: My family moved here when I was about to turn 13. My dad's from Hickory. My mom's from Martinsville, Virginia. And in the 80s, they moved out to California. My dad was doing, I think, accounting consulting for biotech companies, and his work took him there. My brother and I were born in the 80s. I was born in 87. And in 2000, we moved here. My folks wanted to be closer to their parents as they were getting older and everything. And so I went to middle school, high school, and college here in the area.
0: So you're pretty much rooted in the area.
2: More or less, yeah.
0: You know, not a local, but a local.
2: Yeah. Mm-hmm. Local
0: you
2: enough.
0: You can get away with it. You've been here long enough.
2: Yeah.
0: Very cool. The music bug, at 13, were you already playing?
2: Yeah. I got my first guitar for my 12th birthday.
0: Wow. That was cool.
2: Yeah.
0: And what was the catalyst to make you want to find music?
2: You know, I honestly don't know. It's just as young as I can remember, I just liked making noise with anything I could find. My mom will tell you stories about going down to the local park and there'd be a band playing, and I would just be standing there wide-eyed watching them.
0: That's awesome.
2: It's just always been something that has really captivated me, and the heavier the music got, the more I was like, oh, here we go. You
0: know? Got it.
2: Every new thing scratched a little itch, and here we are at Death Metal and Harsh Noise.
0: Okay. All right.
1: I got to ask this. What was the first music you remember listening to that you liked? What's the earliest?
2: two of the earliest epiphany moments that I had listening to music were finding my dad's Freedom of Choice the LP by Devo.
1: Oh, no kidding.
2: I wore that out.
0: Wow.
2: I still listen. I listened to it earlier this week.
0: And I have that on CD.
2: Devo is one of my all-time favorite bands. They're incredible. Another really big one for me was hearing Otis Redding for the first time.
0: Wow.
2: Just being in my parents' car, we were driving. I grew up in a town called Los Altos, which is about 45 minutes south of San Francisco. And we were going to San Francisco for some reason. I can't remember. And my dad put that on in the car and I was like, hold on, stop everything.
0: Which one?
2: Who is this guy?
0: Did he put on the performance from the Monterey or
2: I don't think it was Monterey Pop. It might have been a greatest hits compilation.
0: Oh, okay.
2: I remember hearing These Arms of Mine and just being like, whoa.
0: Yeah. Otis Redding is I'm a huge fan.
2: Yes.
0: I'm
2: unbelievable.
0: Huge fan. Yeah. Huge fan.
2: Yeah.
0: Unbelievable story. You know, truly. Just guy, you know, came from nowhere. Unbelievable voice.
2: Yeah.
0: You know, and then tragic plane crash.
2: Absolutely.
0: Boom.
2: And just, I mean, between him and his band, their ability to make these wild dynamic swings where they're building you up into this enormous crescendo and then just pull it right back.
0: And he did it all with his voice.
2: Absolutely.
0: It was just amazing.
2: Totally.
0: Absolutely amazing. Yeah.
2: Really incredible.
0: All right. That's good to know. So Otis Redding to Make and what we just heard. And I'm like, wow,
1: yeah,
0: that's
1: really,
0: what a road. Yeah,
1: I'm interested.
0: What a road.
1: I'm interested to hear the progression of how you got there.
2: Yeah, that probably goes something like Otis Redding, Devo, being a kid in the 90s, a fair amount of Smash Mouth, into finding like the kind of pop punk bands like Blink 182 and that sort of thing.
1: All my son's favorite bands.
2: Totally. from there into kind of darker poppy punk stuff like Alkaline Trio and that sort of thing. And then from there into punk rock proper, so Black Flag, The Misfits, et cetera, et cetera.
0: Black Flag's good.
2: I love Black Flag. I actually just this week got my first new Black Flag t-shirt in the mail since high school. So
0: wow, that's cool, man.
2: From there, I really did not care about metal at all until right around the end of high school, beginning of college. And I started getting into, there were a few local bands. There was a Greensboro band called Giant who were very good. A band from Charlotte called Control, who were really awesome.
0: Yeah, it's amazing how much music there is in this area.
2: Truly.
0: The history of here in the Durham, Chapel Hill, Carborough.
2: Absolutely.
0: It's unbelievable. The music that's come out of this area is just
2: totally
0: mind-blowing.
2: Some of the highest. I mean, I listen to Polvo on at least a weekly basis. I mean, just incredible bands out of this area. And that, like, the kind of merger of metal and punk rock started making me say, like, oh, okay, maybe this metal thing's actually kind of cool. And so I kind of got into it from there in these diverging extremes of, like, grindcore, finding stuff that was just faster and faster and faster, and then drone and doom metal, so stuff that was slower and slower and slower. That all wound up just kind of converging in the middle. And finally, I was like, hey, you guys ever hear about this Black Sabbath thing?
0: Well, you know, I was remarking to Bernie earlier, there was a track, and I'm not sure which one it was, but it was like a 16-minute track or so.
2: Mm-hmm. That was probably Axis.
0: Okay. But I heard elements in there that reminded me of a band called Hawkwind. Have you ever heard of?
2: Oh, yeah. Absolutely. Scott, I think when I met Scott, he was wearing a Hawkwind t-shirt.
0: Okay.
2: Yeah, absolutely.
0: So, you know, Motorhead influences and things like that, too? Or?
2: I'm definitely the bigger. If Scott's the big Hawkwind guy, I'm the big Motorhead guy.
0: All right. Well, he was with Hawkwind.
2: Oh, yeah. Absolutely. Yeah, yeah, totally.
0: Some people don't. Yeah.
2: I think the story goes he got kicked out of the band by being left at a gas station on tour.
0: Yeah, I heard that he was smashed and somehow didn't make the bus or something.
2: Fully believe it.
0: So, I mean, that just seems real. You know?
2: Can tell me virtually any story about Lemmy.
0: Well, that guy, he defied all logic.
2: Absolutely.
0: I don't know how a man could abuse himself the way he did for as long as
2: he did
0: and be even upright. It was just mind-blowing to
2: incredible.
0: Me.
2: Incredible.
0: Yeah.
2: The day he finally died, I remember driving around Carborough.
0: I thought they needed to dissect him and take all his organs and understand whatever the physiology that he had.
2: Yeah.
0: He might have been able to benefit many people, myself included, because he seemed to be unscathed.
2: No kidding. Like, how do you pickle yourself in Jack Daniels and Speed for 40 years?
0: And still function?
2: No kidding.
0: Yeah, I couldn't believe it. So
2: incredible.
0: Anyway. Yeah, oh, the man. All right.
2: Oh, yeah.
0: All right, so do you want to hear another one of your tracks?
2: Sure. Why not?
0: What would you recommend?
2: Let's see. Probably a pretty good one to throw out there would be The Judge. It's concise. It's a little bit of a different thing.
0: What album is that on?
2: That is on Exegesis at the End of Time.
0: Okay, it is on this one.
2: Yeah. Mm-hmm. It's I think it's the second track on the record, but now I'm mixing up the track list in my head.
0: Well, you know, if the track, I will comment, and these are some questions I will have for you shortly about the album and what goes into getting an album made now, because I have no idea.
2: Mm-hmm.
0: But, so you think it's the second track on here?
2: I'm fairly certain it's the second track on the first side.
0: Right. Where did I put the cover? Yep, it is.
2: Cool.
0: Here we go. This is a track called The Judge. Give me a second here.
1: So while we're waiting, mm-hmm. why don't you tell everybody where else you work?
2: Sure. I work at Twin House Music here in Carrboro. We sell a lot of sort of band-related stuff, guitars, basses, drums, folk instruments. We just recently started selling some like accoutrements for like school band instruments as well.
1: Yeah. Okay.
2: Not a ton of that stuff, but we're trying to have a little bit on hand. And on the side, I repair amplifiers under the moniker of Alter Amp Works.
0: All right. Well, really? Then this has definitely given me a lot of questions.
2: Cool. Yeah, you got an amp that's going around.
1: Do you have anything besides amps?
2: Quite possibly. I'd be happy to take a crack at it.
1: We'll talk.
0: All right.
2: Cool.
0: All right, here we go with something more from their latest release. And this is Spencer Lee here in the studio with you. You're listening to Weekly Dose Of with Kershaw and Wade.
1: That's us.
0: This is the band Make, and the track is The Judge.
2: The Judge.
0: Here we go. I didn't have the chance to cue that properly. Remember, this is public radio and I'm not being paid for this job.
1: All right, I have a number. I collect audio
2: equipment. Oh, yeah.
1: Okay, mostly analog something.
2: Mm-hmm.
1: But I have a number of things.

0: judge. The man's make. And this is exegesis.
1: At the end of time.
0: At the end of time. And for those of you that might be interested, look up the meaning of the word exegesis.
2: Yeah, I would recommend that.
0: E-X-E-G-E-S-I-S. These guys have some interesting stuff, man.
2: Yeah.
0: Very interesting stuff. Great tune, man. I really enjoyed that.
3: Thank you so much. That was a really fun one to make.
0: So why are there no track listings on the label?
3: Let's see. Did we not do a track? There might be one on the back, but it is probably hard to see. Okay. So if you look at the back and get it in just the right light, track listing on the back of the jacket. I don't know why we didn't do one on the label.
0: I was wondering if it had to do with just the print and having more money involved with it. I didn't know. So,
3: you know, the prints, that would probably be about the same. I assume they do all those on like a standard. Right, kind of regular like basis, computer.
0: Yeah. Now, where I see here, you've got where did all the engineering happen?
3: The engineering happened. We recorded the album at the Fidelatorium in Kernersville. That's Mitch Easter's studio. We didn't work with Mitch. He did hang out quite a bit during the sessions, though, and is just a joy of a guy to be around. Our friend Chris Hilbert, who has made our last three records, now made this one. So he was the engineer and the mixer. Really, he's more of a producer. He's lent a lot to us in terms of having an ear that we can really trust to get at the core of something that we want to hear. We did it with him, and then the mastering was done by a guy named Brad Boatwright, who has a long and illustrious career of being a musician and a record masterer.
0: I personally think the quality of the record's awesome.
3: Thank you so much. Yeah,
0: I'm not just saying it for the sake of saying it. I mean, I've got thousands of records, and I've heard some real records.
3: Yeah.
0: Going back to Bernie's. Going back to Bernie's.
2: Yeah, I now have Bernie's. A reputation.
0: Yeah. Doesn't quite match our friend up in Connecticut, but it works.
3: The bad boy radio, dude.
0: Yeah. No. We have a friend up in Connecticut, Richard Oliver.
2: Yeah.
0: Who Bernie actually finally got to meet.
2: Yeah, I stopped by. I came from Connecticut.
3: Cool.
2: So this guy, Richard Oliver, lives not far from where I did live. And he was on the air with us a couple years ago, and he started the MFing, and we couldn't stop him. He's on the board, and he couldn't stop him.
0: I was very new to being on here. I panicked. I couldn't figure out how to dump the mic.
2: And we're going, Richard,
0: I'm trying to talk over you. In like 30 seconds over the Carbro airwaves, there was about 8 MFs.
2: Yeah.
0: And it all had to do with a question, because he does engineering and mastering, and he had put some finishing touches on something, and some executives listened to it. Mm-hmm. And to hear him talk about suits might lend to some of your music stuff as well, because there's some references to, you know, corporate suits. And he, I could not get him to be quiet, man. It was horrible.
3: Man, the longer I keep doing this, the happier I am that I have never been in a band that caught a really quick big break, in the sense that I had to deal with suits who wanted creative input.
0: Yeah.
3: That is absolutely something I'm unwilling to do.
2: You know,
3: this is a project for me.
2: You know, we volunteer at this station. All the DJs are volunteers.
3: Yeah.
2: But that's kind of along those lines. I'm kind of glad, because we don't have to really answer to anybody in that respect.
0: Yeah. We get a little attitude. We enjoy ourselves.
3: Yeah.
0: And I think we play some pretty killer tunes, as evidenced by tonight's premiere on Weekly Dose of, I might mind you, exegesis at the end of time.
3: It's a mouthful.
0: Man, it is. But, you know, and if you just look at it, it's like it's a white album. It's got some really cool, what do you call that?
3: That is a spot gloss artwork on a matte back.
0: It wasn't cheap. It wasn't cheap.
3: Not cheap, but surprisingly not as expensive as you would think either.
0: So, I mean, what does it cost to get a cut of like 300 records or so?
3: You know, I am not entirely sure what this round of them cost, because the way that we're working now with Accident Prone, they are
2: name, by the way.
3: Sorry?
2: Accident Prone. I love that.
3: Oh, yeah, I do too. really great name. A lot of great artwork. Shout out to Gary. He just opened a record store in Portland, Oregon that bears the same name, and they sell a lot of their own records and I think a lot of other records as well. So he dealt with the pressing of this record. I'm not sure what the grand total on it was. I made a really risky decision and got my first credit card to bankroll our second record, the Golden Veil. roughly the same in terms of 300 copies on on 180 gram black vinyl, matte cover with some Spock gloss on it. That one has more going on in the actual imagery of it. We wanted to do all of it in Spock gloss for this one. That is 100% Scott. And when he showed me the idea for the Labyrinth on the cover, I really liked it and said, you do you on this one. This is
0: all right. So if our guys were interested in getting a copy of this, they would go check you guys out on what? Bandcamp?
3: Bandcamp. We've got...
0: And that's LPs. Make the Band...
3: TheBandMake.bandcamp.com. We've got LPs at local record stores as well. I think they're out at All Day right now, but we're working on getting some more over there. I think the grand total on pressing a record about 10 years ago was about $2,500 for 180 grand.
0: Well, that's not too bad.
2: No, it's not bad.
3: It could have been a lot worse, and we got really fortunate. We had that made back by the end of the album release show, and it felt great.
0: Right on, right on.
2: That's sure COM would back us if we wanted to.
0: Yeah. Yeah. Well, you know, you have listeners now in Canada, Florida, California, Washington, D.C., Virginia, Arizona.
3: Very cool.
0: So we've given you a little exposure tonight.
3: Well, thank you so much.
0: Yeah, we have no idea how many of the Carbo residents here are listening in, but we try to encourage them to come by every night, you know, and every night that we're here anyway.
3: We, in the parking lot, roughly catty corner to us across the street where right behind Orange County Social Club, they had been doing their annual customer appreciation show there for a long time. And we played that one year. It was an absolute blast. And the looks that I could see when I turned around and looked through the alleyway over to Weaver Street, people sitting on the lawn, just like, what is going on?
0: Oh, I love it. I love it.
3: It's really fun.
0: Shock and awe, man.
3: Yeah, they're just like people shielding their children, like, get away from them.
0: That's awesome. Yeah. I love it.
3: Just excellent.
0: All right, so hang on. We have a little obligation we have to fulfill here. Give me one second.
4: Hi, this is Scott Moyer, the creator and keeper of the Legends of the Groove signature symbol, here to let you know you're getting your weekly dose of with hosts Kershaw and Wade, only on WCOM LP, Chapel Hill, Carlborough.
0: I think that's a great recording, although there's a little static on it right now. You hear that?
2: Yeah, I hear it.
0: Yeah, it's troubling. I wonder if it's my device. Or if it's just this stupid piece of equipment. That's our buddy out there in that's our buddy out in California.
3: Cool.
2: The Legends of the Groove signature symbol. If you look up on the wall there, you'll see the front and back of a Zildjian symbol
3: with
2: nearly 150 autographs of Hall of Fame drummers.
3: Oh, no kid.
2: I kid you.
0: Capaldi, cool. Densmore, Alan White. I mean, it's just
2: Carl Palmer.
0: Jazz drummers. Mostly the criteria was that you had to be on a hit record.
3: Yeah.
0: So Scott's, he's really into that whole, specifically their signature, you know, their groove line, and he teaches, and so he would, that symbol started out as an education tool, and he would get a, he would go out and visit the NAM out in California, and
2: get who he could,
0: some
2: money kid,
0: and also a UNC alumni, a graduate here.
2: He's his
0: huge WCOM weekly dose of friend.
3: Oh yeah.
0: So we're very grateful for him.
2: He's been trying to Ringo Starr.
3: Cool. Dude, that's
2: it's amazing.
3: Yeah, time amazing. Is running out, but what a signature to have on there.
0: Yeah, yeah. Well, actually, Ringo's going to be up in D.C., a small venue. Well,
2: we got to get Scott to
0: the
2: D.C.
0: Ringo then. All-Star Band's going to be up there like next month, I think.
3: Oh, no kidding.
0: Yeah.
3: Man, that's so cool that those guys are still out there doing it.
2: It's awesome.
0: Yeah.
2: He always puts together a good
0: band. Bernie and I went and saw War in the Ohio Players this past weekend.
3: No kidding.
2: Family Stone.
0: And we were backstage. We got invited backstage by the lead guitar player for War.
3: No kidding.
0: All that. access pass.
2: We had such a great time.
0: Yeah.
3: That is a good weekend.
0: Yeah, it was a lot of fun, man. I was listening to music that I was listening to back when I was like 16 That's years right. old, high school, you and, know, Fire and Roller Coaster.
2: They were far better than I imagined they were.
0: Yeah, yeah, good stuff, tight. Ass.
2: They really did.
3: Yeah. Did they do Lowrider? Yeah,
0: indeed. Yes. Indeed. Cisco Kid, yep. Lowrider.
2: The cool. one they didn't do was World is a Ghetto.
0: Yeah, yeah.
2: I wish they had done that. But
0: they did do Spill the Wine.
2: Yes.
0: Which I thought was pretty killer. Cool. Yeah. So, and then Family Stone.
2: They were great.
0: Sly's daughter was the lead vocalist.
3: Oh, cool.
2: They had a guy who's about to turn 84 years old playing sax, the only original.
0: Yeah, the only original member.
3: No kidding.
0: And, oh, my God, man, he held one note. At least 25, 30 seconds, man. It was just I'm like, how did he do it?
2: He and the lead did this thing with tambourines. It was
0: That was fun.
2: Very entertaining.
0: Yeah, very fun. And then the bass player for the Ohio Players, man, he was getting it too. He was really into the whole slap kind of thing. Yep, you know, and he did some hard plucking too. But definitely not a a virtuoso by any means. So
2: we're getting a little off track.
0: Yeah, I'm sorry. We're here to talk about me. It's conversation is weekly dose of. We fulfilled our requirement. You're talking to Make. Actually, Spencer Lee.
2: Yep.
0: Scott was going to be here. He is the other founding member of the band, but unfortunately came down with a virus or something.
3: Yeah, and not feeling good this afternoon. So
0: that's too bad. We really would have loved him. We've given certainly a good amount of airplay to an unexpected surprise, man. Yeah. I can't tell you how much Joe just dropped that in my lap, and I was like, oh, okay, I'll give it a shot. And then hey, do you want it back? He's like, no, man.
3: Joe is an absolute ray of sunshine. I met him working at Twin House Music. Started coming in for lessons with Brian Dennis, who teaches in the same building that we're in, technically unaffiliated business-wise, but we like having people hanging out in the shop while they're waiting and everything. And just a joy of a guy to talk to every time you see him. Even when it's like a bad day or, you know, something really crazy is happening, it just his way of talking about that stuff is just it's so fun to be around and it's so nice. I love seeing him. He bought two copies of the record, so he's got one and had one to hand out however it needed.
0: Well, it landed in a very good good home.
3: Man, yeah, I really appreciate it. He mentioned to me too that he was going to be sending it your way, which is just I can't say enough how much I appreciate it.
0: Well, we appreciate you taking the time to come out over here, you know, and
3: absolutely.
0: So the shop you work at, are you an investment person or are you just an employee?
3: I'm an employee. make myself an hourly wage. It's a line of work I really enjoy.
0: Trust me, I would love to be doing what you're doing.
3: It's great. Towards the end of 2019, I left a job. I was actually working with Scott, it was the only 9-to-5 job that I'd have ever had, and I hated it. I really appreciate having the job, and there was a lot about it that was great. But getting out of it, I decided if I can avoid it, I never want to do that again.
0: Well, let me just share a bit of wisdom with you.
3: Sure.
0: Coming from a 66-year-old man who hated his job in the end.
2: He did.
0: Absolutely hated it. Mm-hmm. All right.
2: And he worked.
0: You know, I would tell you to pursue your passion.
3: Awesome.
0: Life is very short and uncertain. Mm-hmm. There are no promises in tomorrow.
3: Certainly.
2: Did you write that?
0: No. No. These are all things I've had come to me since my awakening, which occurred about 15 or 16 months ago.
3: Cool.
0: So,
3: it feels great doing what I'm doing. I'm happy doing it. I'm working with stuff that I like.
0: I would say follow your heart. And, I hope your music pays off, man. Because
3: thank you so much. Yeah. I really appreciate it.
0: You're still young. And I've heard of guys breaking into the industry and making it big when they were 50. And they've got 25 years of solid experience behind them.
3: Certainly.
0: This stuff is polished. It's good.
2: Yeah.
0: I wanted to, so after the mastering was done, mm-hmm. how does it get to the label?
3: We worked with Accident Prone for the first time on our previous record, Pilgrimage of Loathing. I don't remember who put us in touch with Gary But it was a very organic meeting and a just a very amicable relationship from the jump. The you know, in the kind of 10 years between records, we weren't totally sure whether he was like continuing the label. They were kind of sort of in and out too in terms of you know, putting records out. And but when we put this one out, we really wanted to work with Gary again. And so we when we knew we were going to do the recording, we reached out to him. He was excited to do it. And so, yeah, we just got to talking from there. And so from there, we do, you know, the recording, the mixing, the mastering. And when the master is made, there's a master for digital, for, you know, web stuff, CDs, etc., and a vinyl master, which I think also wound up being the tape master, because analog formats, they're relatively similar. And those got...
0: So this is a digital format, then, this LP here?
3: No, the LP, well, we recorded it with Pro Tools in a digital console. I'm not sure what the mastering equipment was, but the master for it is intended to sort of maximize the sonic quality on vinyl as opposed to on another format.
0: To give it more of that analog sound where you're hearing some of those other sounds that you don't typically hear from digital.
3: Yeah, a lot of that kind of stuff, and a lot of also just sort of mitigating the idiosyncrasies of the medium, you know, and making sure that the right frequencies get pushed or cut to account for how vinyl translates music and how record needles pick it up. And
0: got it. Send it. Got it. Yeah, a lot of thought went into that. Holy crap.
3: It's something I think it's relatively common when people are doing mastering, but it's something I never would have thought of until we started doing this kind of stuff.
0: Very cool. Bernie, you got any more questions? You know, I could continue to roll. You know
2: continue
0: me.
2: Continue to roll.
0: Yeah, you know me.
2: Don't let me slow you down.
0: Yeah. It is what it is. So, I'm just thinking, is there anything off, like, one of the previous records that you keep mentioning we should play? And then I want to really double-check and make sure we get all of your... if folks out there were interested in finding out more about your band, where do they go? Just to the one Bandcamp site? Are you in Facebook? Or
3: We are not on Facebook anymore. All of us got tired of Facebook, and I don't blame you. I was the last holdout on there, and I remember texting Scott one day and just being like, "Man, I cannot do this anymore. I don't want to let the band page die, but like I just cannot be in this anymore." And he was like, "Dude, I am fine with you deleting your Facebook. It has made me so much happier, and it has made me so much happier too."
0: Yeah, I did that with a couple of social media. I should probably do that with Facebook too. I think I'm now addicted to it. It's one of those
3: it's rough. It's
0: well, super... technology really bums me out. My generation's responsible for the poison that's, you know, intoxicated way too many people. So
3: well, we're certainly chugging it down, man. I totally get it. And yeah, we have an Instagram page just to have some form of ability to let people know what's going on with us. But yeah, we try to.
0: So it's the bandmake at bandcamp.com.
3: Yes. And the bandmake is the moniker or the sort of URL tag that we try to use for pretty much everything.
0: The bandmake.
3: Instagram page. I believe it's our Blogspot website as well, which is mostly we just use for like keeping track of reviews and interviews and stuff.
0: Well, I hope all of you out there that are listening are taking note. Again, we'll say that one more time. That's the bandmake at bandcamp.com. All their stuff is out there. There's about nine different titles, I think.
3: Sounds about right.
0: Nine or ten title releases of something.
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0: A demo.
3: Demo, EP1.
0: And then you said the Velvet Underground thing.
3: Yeah, they're probably roughly somewhere between 8 and 10 releases.
0: Yeah, but it's good stuff. That's what I like.
3: Well, thank you so much.
0: It's definitely really solid stuff, man. So, Bernie, why don't we go ahead and put one more track on, and then we're going to make our say our good nights here with Spencer.
3: Beautiful. Anything in particular you guys want to hear, or should I just throw one out there?
0: Yeah, give us something. Give us what you feel like. Give us something that you feel really showcases the band, that and maybe some of your centric put to it from these from these releases. What do you want to hear?
3: Garden of Forking Paths off of the most recent record off of Exegesis is I think a song that kind of represents us well.
2: What track?
3: I can't remember how it splits on the vinyl. I think it's the first track on the B side.
0: No, that was Chimera.
3: Oh, gotcha. Okay, so then probably the last track on the first side?
0: That's the Auger or Forking Paths.
3: Forking Paths. Sorry, that's the one.
0: Forking Paths.
3: Yeah, that track is named after a short story called The Garden of Forking Paths, so I keep thinking of it as the longer title.
0: All right. Let's see what we got. All right, we'll be back in a couple of seconds, and then we'll say goodnight here with Spencer. Thank you so much for sitting in with us, but here we go, man. This is Forking Paths from the band Make.

0: Hey, I'm Spencer Lee. That was Forking Paths by my band Make. 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
1: Thank you so much for joining us tonight, Spencer. I can't tell you how much we appreciate
2: it. Really,
0: thank you guys so much for having me. Yep. It's been a blast. I can't wait to do it.
1: I think the album is killer, man. I hope we've done something to help at least market it some.
0: Well, thank you so much.
2: I'm sure we'll play more over time.
1: And as he mentioned earlier, if you weren't listening, that's the band Make at bandcamp.com. And if you're here in the Carrboro area, he's got these copies that are over at All Day Records, and then at his record shop around the, or at his music shop around the corner.
0: If you come into the music shop, we probably won't have them on hand, but I can get them for you.
1: All right.
0: And that's we're playing at the local 506 on Franklin Street on September 30th with our good friends in Evil Eye and a killer band from Atlanta called Insomniac.
1: Ooh. All right, killer. Well, we're looking forward to maybe coming out and seeing you.
0: Awesome. Thanks a ton, guys.
1: Yep. Yeah. All right. Well, bear with us for 1 second, and we'll walk you out. We'll get the next segment started off here. Okay. So as I mentioned a little bit earlier this evening, I've got a little tribute. Back in 2013, my ship was decommissioned, and I went up to Seattle, Washington to say goodbye. A very surreal moment as I remembered the day some 30 years earlier when I was actually that young man that was manning the rails. While I watched the crew step off that ship for the last time and I watched it towed out, it was a ghost. But yet the memories that I had as a young man on that ship were very, very much alive. And for me, the most formidable part of my life was on that ship. Some time in the Persian Gulf and some memories with men that have shaped me and shaped who I became. I wanted to thank all of them. I'm not going to be able to be out in Seattle as much as I wanted to be there. I couldn't. My predicament wouldn't allow me to go. But anyway, Tom, Scott, Peter, Andrew, all you guys that are there, I just wanted to say, you were a real blessing in my life, and thank you for everything. We got a bunch of songs that we're going to tribute here to the USS Ford.
2: Yes, we do.
1: Served from 1985 to 2013, and I was that young man in 1985, 1987 in the Persian Gulf, and walked off that ship in 1988 a changed person. Life is very different. And here we go tonight. We're going to start it off with something that was requested by the crew, and these songs are going to all be part of the first deployment from 1985 up through 1988. I think we threw in one Metallica track that was requested by a crew member from a later crew. But these all go out to the plank owners and the first crew, guys. Thank you so much for being in my life. Here we go with a little Bad to the Bone.

Now that I'm not as choked up as I was a little bit ago, I just want to add a couple things here to what I needed to say. Back in 2013, a bunch of us met up in Seattle. John Morton, can't tell you how much I appreciate what you did. You know, without what John did for the better part of, I want to say 7 years, the ship probably wouldn't have been able to regroup every year. So, John, I wanted to recognize what you did and appreciate you and all the commitment you gave the ship and ship's company for the last, you know, 12 plus 13 years now. It's been, you know, remarkable. Thank you. And then the next person that needs that same kind of gratitude would be Joe Snodgrass. Hey, man, at a really bad time in my life, I wanted to be a part of things. And, you know, you stepped into this. You pulled it all together. You continued to keep the ship's company together, the reunions together. You know, the guys owe you a great deal of gratitude. And I wanted to make sure that just a shout out to you for everything you put into this one and the one before and the one before that. You know, it goes without saying that those men all appreciate everything you've done. So one last little thing here. This is indeed a tribute to those who served aboard the Tenacious Ford FFG 54 and to all their loved ones who supported and kept them in their prayers. You know, that ship served a good near 40 years, and right now the ship's company is having a reunion, which happens every other year, and this is the 2026 reunion up in Seattle, Washington. I also want to point out that amongst these songs that were dedicated tonight to the ship, Bernie is going to be throwing in a bunch of other period-specific music for that era. So we're going to be mixing in some things here, guys, that weren't necessarily requested, but we're going to try to fill in a great little period of music for you that's between 1985 and 1990. Again, thank you so much, and we're going to continue here with a little Marshall Tucker, and this one goes out to Tom Petzman.

0: It's the best. There I you love go. Your show.
1: All right, man. All right. This is Scott.
0: Shout out to the USS Ford. If any of you guys are listening, we'll see y'all next week, Thursday.
1: Well, Eric is mistaken because I was under the impression that the bylaws dictated it was this weekend. Eric, not that we need to be in argument about it.
0: You will be missed. Yes. We will miss you for sure.
1: Amen, Scott. I wish I could be there, man. I really do. Give my
0: you guys
1: love
0: got a great show
1: everybody.
0: Going, man. I listen all the time. I'm in the car right now, actually.
1: All right.
0: So
1: enjoy, Scott. Thank you so much. And appreciate my service time with you more and more, brother. Take care of yourself.
0: I enjoy all you guys' interviews. You guys do a great job.
1: Thank you.
0: Eric, again, you'll be missed in Seattle. Hopefully we'll do one in Memphis or something next year, a lot closer, and you can make in 2 years.
1: Thank you. But take care, man.
0: Again, you will definitely be missed. I can tell you that. And we'll give you a shout-out next week, Friday, when you're on the show. We'll be listening.
1: All right, man.
0: Bring
1: my
0: Bluetooth speaker, and we'll have a jamming while you're
1: the show you're supposed playing. To be listening to is this one.
0: So,
1: I'll talk to you later, man.
0: Keep up the good work, buddy. We'll see you soon.
1: All right, take care.
0: I'll try to get out there.
1: Hey, I'm there. Hang on.

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2: Here we are.
1: Well, that was fun, except I'm a little disappointed that I'm learning that it was supposed to be next week.
2: Yeah.
1: I literally thought it was this week, and I don't remember a vote or anything. So, oh well. Guys, I would just say if you're listening in now, the show will be clipped and it will be up on the website, so you're certainly welcome to listen to it next week. I will send it to one or two of you, and you can certainly make it available to the rest of the crew if you're interested. But it's my little tribute to the ship's company. In lieu of my absence and not being able to be there, I will miss all of you very much. Bernie, what do we start that all off with?
2: Okay, we had George Thorogood and the Destroyers doing Bad to the Bone, followed by Marshall Tucker, You Ain't Fooling Me. A Long-Haired Country Boy from Charlie Daniels. A great song, Dreams, from Molly Hatchet.
1: Yeah, great track.
2: Yes. Who'll Stop the Rain from John Fogerty, and then Run Through the Jungle from John Fogerty's Creedence Clearwater Revival.
1: Yeah.
2: And we finished that up with Billy Joel partnering up with Bruce Springsteen for Born to Run.
1: Yeah, nice track.
2: Yeah.
1: Nice track. That track there was requested by Mr. Scott Gaynor, who joined us on the phone. And Scott, I think you were talking over me and you couldn't hear a single thing I was saying. And I'm wondering if it was the audition button, which I forgot to, neglected to push down, that would allow our conversation to be heard. But as fate would have it, that's what happened. All right, I think we're going to continue here, right?
2: Yep.
1: With a little April Wine. Is that what we got started up?
2: That's right.
1: All right, we're... Without further ado, I think these tracks here are requested by Andrew and I want to say Peter Langworthy, I believe. So Andrew Mendez and company, here you go. We're going to start the set off with a little April Wine.